0: is KAXE KBXE's mix of acoustic, electric, old and new, folk rock, soul, blues, jazz, world, and well, pretty much anything you can think of. I'm Heather Johnson. I'm here with my family tonight.
1: I'm Alex.
2: I'm Aaron.
0: All right. And we have handpicked each of us about a third of our songs tonight. We'll be here until 10. And we mix them all up so they are hopefully in a pleasing array. Right? Alex, do you have some weather for us?
1: I do. Tonight will be mostly clear with temps in the upper 20s and low 30s. Saturday will be mostly partly sunny with highs 58 to 63, south wind 5 to 15. Overnight temps in the mid to upper 30s with a chance of rain. Sunday will be sunny with highs in the upper 50s to low 60s. Northwest wind 5 to 10, gusts up to 20. And the question of the week is, what's the best or most memorable thing you've ever found lying on the ground? Text 218-326-1234.
0: Yeah, text us. We'd love to hear from you tonight.
2: I think the most memorable thing I ever found lying on the ground was Alex.
0: Oh, the funny thing is, I said the same thing about you.
2: Oh, I'm memorable. 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This week, it's Brandon Chase.
0: Yeah, check it out. It's good stuff. All right, we have some music coming up for you. What do we have first? We're going to roll with some revivalists. We also have some Steel Eye Span in there, Mozart Gabriel, and CW Stone King. But we're going to start off with Piece of Me.

0: Steely Span with their song Padstow, a nice little welcome to the month of May.
1: Mrs. Johnson, even.
0: Indeed.
1: Good job. That was your pick.
0: That was my pick. Sneaky. Before that, we heard from, C.W. Stone King with The Love Me or Die from their album Jungle Blues. We also heard from Mozart Gabriel with Road Drum. And starting off that set was New Orleans band The Revivalists with their song Piece of Me off their 2025 album titled Piece of Me Cigar Box.
1: All right. Well, we want to let you know that if you missed, not last week, but the week before, we did a little program called Hot Dish Time Machine for our spring membership drive. 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Hosts are Maggie Montgomery, Karen Ryan, Rainbow Trout, Julie Crabb, and more. It's just a fantastic program. And this week, you will hear, I believe, the second part of Blue Monday with Janet Florian and Dennis Elge.
0: So, super fun.
1: Yeah, tune in, and they're such a riot.
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1: And Northland Arboretum in Brainerd has an Arbor Day celebration tomorrow, Saturday, May 2nd, from 11 to 2, with free seedlings, demonstrations, activity booths, and much more. And the Forest History Center in Grand Rapids offers warbler walks on Wednesdays and Saturdays in May from 7 to 9 a.m. Meet at the parking lot and dress for the weather.
2: Wednesday warbler walk. I like it. All right. We have more music coming up for you. Like I said, we all picked out about a third of these songs. So this next set will have some Fruit Bats, some Pointer Sisters, Los Lobos, and we're going to start it all out with The Flying Hats.

0: And that was the Pointer Sisters with Shaky Flat Blues. Pat Miller, Volunteer, played that one. Well, I don't know if he played that song or he played something off that album. It's called That's a Plenty. It's from 1974. And the whole album is so good.
1: It really doesn't sound like what I think of when I think of the Pointer Sisters.
0: Like, yeah. That's what was so surprising to me, too. But yeah, it's a great album. Before that, we heard from the Fruit Bats, brand new 2026 Think About You from their album The Landfill. Is that out yet, or is that...
1: I was a little confused. I think only two songs on that album have been released.
0: That seems about right. And before that, Alex's pick from 1987, that was Los Lobos with Come On, Let's Go from the movie La Bamba.
1: Lou Diamond Phillips.
0: Alex, you haven't seen that movie yet, but I think maybe we should watch it. I remember it being really good.
2: Sure.
0: What did you like about that song?
2: I thought it was very funky. Somehow reminded me of, like, surfing,
0: yeah.
2: I guess.
0: Yeah, maybe. I could hear that.
2: Sure.
0: All right, and that started off with the Flying Hats. They're kind of a ska, jammy, cool band. And that was, I don't know if it was recorded in 2025 or if that was a release of an old recording. Regardless, Power Cut, and that album is called The Return of. We are the Johnson Family. You are listening to On
1: we
0: the
1: are.
0: River on KAXC KBXC. So thanks so much for joining us tonight.
2: Tune in Mondays at 7:45 for What We're Reading, our show all about books produced by Tammy Bobrowski. This Monday, children's librarian Tracy Campa will be telling us about new books featuring cars, tiny gardens, and missing toes.
0: Oh. All right, well, celebrate spring at Lake Bemidji State Park by making an art project using natural materials. Stop by the Visitor Center between 2 and 3 tomorrow, Saturday, May 2nd. The program is recommended for kids age 3 to 7, but all are welcome.
1: So, we got a whole bunch more music coming up for you. All of this stuff is hand-picked from our garden of musical choices. This next set's going to include some stuff from Mavis Staples and the Black Keys. But we're going to start things off with a song that I just recently discovered myself that I think is very cool. Hugh Masekela, South African jazz musician. I remember listening to him when I was in college, actually. And he collaborated with Leta Mabulu. She's a vocalist. And apparently they work together a lot. And back in like the 1965 to 75 period, they did a whole bunch of songs that he put together on a single album, basically produced under his own record label, the Chisa record label. And this is a song from that album called Ma La Leila.

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0: that was Mavis Staples from 1969. Pick Up the Pieces. Oh my goodness, that's such a good album. It's just a self-titled album, and she's an absolute legend. Before that, we heard Bittern Storm over Ulm. That's by Henry Cow. And every time I'm choosing music, not every time, but I do remember a lot of the time where I heard the song first, and Robert Jevney, a volunteer at KXE, played Henry Cow, and I just thought it was fantastic. And before that, we heard from the Black Keys, Howlin' for You from 2010. Alex, that was your pick. Pretty cool.
1: Oh,
0: like,
1: yeah.
0: Like that one?
1: Yeah, I like the Black Keys.
0: Like the Black Keys? Cool. And then first we heard from Hugh Masekela and Leti Mbulu, sorry, from, well, it looks like that was actually released in 2006, but it was recorded sometime between the mid-60s and mid-70s.
2: It was an unreleased recording from like that time period, and then he produced it in 2006.
0: Yeah, I like that a lot. We are the Johnson Family, and this is On the River on KAXE-KBXE.
1: 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The festival presents music from around the world featuring Kathleen Edwards, Billy Bragg, Lucy Dacus, and over 60 more.
2: And there's a pop-up plant sale tomorrow, Saturday, May 2nd, from 8 a.m. to 2 p.m. at the Olcott Park Greenhouse in Virginia. The Friends of the Greenhouse will have succulents, houseplants, and tomato plants, while the Bess Metza Memorial Arbor Crew will have seeds, microgreens, baby plants,

0: and Mother's Day gifts.
1: All right. Sounds good to me. Well, we would love to hear from you about our question of the week. What is the best or most memorable thing you've ever found lying on the ground? You can text us at 218-326-1234 tonight. We would absolutely love to hear from you. And let's see, what do we have coming up in our handpicked music? We're going to start out with some Beths, probably one of my favorite boppy albums from last year, but we also have some Sunroom, Bones of J.R. Jones, and is it Mai Simonis?
0: May
1: Simonis coming up. So we're going to hit it with Straight Line Was a Lie.
2: 1, 2, 3, 4.
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0: 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Wow.
1: 50 years. It's amazing.
0: It's incredible.
1: It is incredible for a... Do you know what they used to say about the radio station when it was first going to start? Do you know what they were told?
0: What were they told?
1: They were told that nobody would be listening because there were only gophers up here.
0: Wow.
2: Wait, gophers specifically?
1: I mean, gophers are known for their love of radio, so it makes sense, right?
2: Sure.
0: I might be a gopher.
1: Yeah, you might be a gopher.
2: You're kind of a gopher.
0: I kind of
1: all
0: am.
1: Right.
2: We send you to gopher stuff all the time.
1: Well, we're the Johnson family here with you tonight on the river on KAXE, KBXE. This is our mix of old and new acoustic electric, oh goodness, blues and world and rock and roll and folk and pretty much anything else you can think of. In that last set, you heard The Bones of J.R. Jones. That's from 2025 with the song Drive. Before that, we heard from Southern California rock band Sunroom with Clementine. That's a single from 2022. And May Simones, and that's is that from 2025? I can't read my writing, or 2023?
2: 2025.
1: And starting off that set was one of my favorite albums, a song from one of my favorite albums from last year. That's The Beth, Straight Line Was a Lie. If you weren't dancing, I don't know what you were doing. So there we go.
0: Headwaters bridges the musical gap between now and then, including music conversations and artist interviews, Monday through Friday, 9 a.m. and 10 p.m.
2: And it is 1 minute after 8 o'clock. It is time for the KAXE Album of the Week. This week, the album is Something Worth Fighting For by Freako. They're a Chicago rock band led by vocalist and songwriter Nico Capitan, releasing their second album. Since their debut, they grew to a four-piece, and they're working with super producer John Congleton, who's known for working with Angel Olsen, St. Vincent, Sharon Van Etten. And the result is an expansive and maximalist sound. We're going to be listening to a tune called Still Around.

0: That was Pima Express with I Will Follow the Sun. That's from 1998. I just found these guys. I don't know a whole lot about them. I know they're an Arizona band, and they've been around for about 20, well, more than 20 years, certainly. Wow. And they call their style of music chicken scratch, which is a it's a blend of Native American and country rock and what they call Wayla music.
1: Wayla.
0: I don't know anything about it. It's brand new to me, but I listened to that album and I absolutely loved it. And I listened to a couple more. So,
1: very cool.
0: They're kind of my new obsession now. Okay, before that, we heard from Bobby Darin from 1969. Very cool pick, Aaron.
1: Best album ever from Bobby Darin. The only album that sounds like that.
0: All right. And my pick before that, Ruth Brown from 1959. I only know about her because I got these wonderful old time radio tapes. And on the end, if there's extra space, there's a song there. And Ruth Brown was on one of the songs. And I just absolutely fell in love. She is so cool. And before that, we heard from 2026 album Chocolate Mountain Moonrise as a single from Taji. And starting it off, that was the album of the week, still around, by the band Freako, off their album Something Worth Waiting For.
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0: All right, coming up next, we have Doc Watson, Casey Musgraves' first aid kit, a little Dom Farah, and John Martin. We're going to start it all off. 1964, Doc Watson, Sitting on Top of the World.

0: That is Dom Farrow with his a song from his new album, Lately. This tune is called Higher Soon. Before that, we heard from a classic British singer-songwriter who had a 40-year career, John Martin, doing a cover of Singing in the Rain. We also heard from the Swedish folk duo, a pair of sisters called First Aid Kit, from a new single called When I Grow Up. And we also heard from Casey Musgraves, a brand new album, Middle of Nowhere, and that is the title track. And we started the whole thing off with a tune from 1964, Doc Watson with Sitting on Top of the World.
1: The Hibbing AAUW book sale is now through May 3rd at the Hibbing National Guard Armory. The sale begins at 9:30 each morning with over 100,000 books available. And tonight we have mostly clear temperatures in the upper 20s to low 30s. Saturday will be partly sunny with highs 58 to 63. South wind 5 to 15. Overnight temps in the mid to upper 30s with a chance of rain. Sunday will be sunny with highs in the upper 50s to low 60s. Northwest wind 5 to 10. Gusts up to 20. And the question of the week is, what is the best or most memorable thing you've ever found lying on the ground? Text 218-326-1234.
0: Thank you, meteorologist Alex.
2: We would love to hear from you tonight. Text us your answer to the question of the week, 218-326-1234. Let's see. In this next set, we have the Valdons, Axe and the Hatchet Men. Ooh, very new. They might be giants fresh off the recording, and Hockey Dad, but we're going to start it off with a classic from the Box Tops.

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0: That was Safety Pin by Hockey Dad. Alex, that was your pick. I like that a lot.
1: Thank you very much.
0: Heard of that before. That's from 2024 off their album Rebuild Repeat. Before that, we heard a brand new song from They Might Be Giants. Always a family favorite for us. That album is called The World Is to Dig. And like I said, it's brand new. Just came out.
2: Super funky.
0: You can check out some more brand new albums on our website, kxc.org, and click on Fresh Picks to find some more fresh music just to keep your playlist peppy. All right, before that, we heard from Axe and the Hatchet Man. Alex, I think this was your pick as well. That's from 2025. They're a Chicago indie rock band, and that song was Stay Honesty. Before that, we heard What You Gonna Do by the Valdons. That's a 2024 release of a 1971 recording. They're a Minneapolis R&B group, and pretty cool. That's from Secret Stash Records. And starting off that set, Alex, another one of your picks, The Letter by The Boxed... Or no, was that your pick? I think that was your pick. It might have been mine. From 1967...

0: I just had that song in my head, and I remember how much I loved it when I was a kid on the oldies station, and now it would be, I guess, really oldies station.
1: Well, careful, careful, because my mom texted in saying that this was a great song from her childhood.
0: Well, so. I know, but thinking about how old it was at the time, it wasn't very old.
1: Yeah.
0: But anyway, wonderful song. I hope you were singing along. It has aged very well, so hope you enjoyed that, and yeah.
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0: Oh, that's going to be a lot of fun. What do we have coming up next?
1: Oh, all sorts of good stuff. Richard Schindel, and we've got the Felice Brothers, but they're going to start this set off with a blues band that was formed in Minneapolis.
0: Yeah.
1: In the mid-60s or so.
0: That's good stuff.
1: Kerner, Ray, and Glover, I believe this was your pick. This is Statesboro Blues.

0: That was the Felice Brothers from their album Valley of Abandoned Songs. The tune is called Birdies. Just came out a couple years ago, 2024. Country rock band from the Catskills. Before that, we heard from Richard Schindel, 1991 album Sparrow's Point with Are You Happy Now? We also heard from Rikas, a German pop funk band, with their 2025 album Last Train to London. That's the title track off the album. And we started off the set with Kerner, Ray, and Glover, a band that was formed in 1965 in Minneapolis, Minnesota with Statesboro Blues.
1: All right. Anyone interested in the future of the Grand Rapids Area Library is invited to a panel discussion Sunday, May 3rd at 4 p.m. at Clocko Brewing. It's a chance to learn about the budget and ask questions.
2: Well, we are the Johnson family coming at you on the River tonight. We've been coming up with, or we made a nice big playlist of songs that we like to play on this wonderful radio show tonight. I'm in here with my parents, my mom, Heather.
1: Hello.
2: My dad, Aaron.
3: Hello.
2: We're just being silly and playing tunes. And this next set here, we'll start off with a song by...
0: Oh, 1 second, though. Oh. I do have an important announcement to make.
1: Yes.
0: Because this is 91.7 KAXE Grand Rapids, 90.5 KBXE Bagley Bemidji, 89.9 Brainerd, and on your smart speaker, celebrating 50 years of people-powered radio in northern Minnesota. 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
2: Starting this next set off with a song from Bob Corator.
1: I think it's Coratore, and this is super funky.
3: I think
1: funky.
3: It's Corritore.
1: Oh, stop. Actually, Alex, I don't know if you've heard this, but I think you're really going to dig it.

0: And that was Como Es Sol by Raúl Monsalve y Las Forajidos. That's from last year off of Como Es Sol. That's just a single. And before that, we heard from the Panderers from 2008. They're a rural Indiana formed band. That was the song Come On. That's another good dancey hit. Before that, we heard Alex's pick from 1965, Wooly Bully, Sam the Sham and the Pharaohs. And starting off that set was from this year, Bob Coratore, Tell Me Darling, featuring Carla Denise. I cannot get enough of that album.
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2: Back to the tunes. We've got some Izzy Bizou coming up, some Lucy Dacus, a new one, and some Roisin Murphy. We're going to start the set off with Dolly Mixture, an English band. This is The Same Mistake.

0: That is Roisin Murphy from 2005 with Ruby Blue. She's an Irish singer and song producer. Let's see, we also heard from Metric, a Canadian indie rock band, brand new tune called Wild Rut. We heard from Izzy Bizu, British Ethiopian singer, songwriter from her 2015 album White Tiger. That's the title track. We also heard from Lucy Dacus, brand new tune, Planting Tomatoes. Very, very cool from her brand new album. And we started that whole set off with a 2019 release from the band called Dolly Mixture. The band actually formed back in the late 70s, but this was a more recent release. The tune was called The Same Mistake.
1: All right. We have more tunes coming up. We are going to hear from the English Beat. We have a little homage to our cats, Hugs and Stew. But we are going to start off this next set with Boogie Shoes.

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We sell so much of this, people wonder what we put in it. We're gonna tell you right now. Give me about a half a teacup of bass. Now I need a pound of fat back drums. 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

0: And that was the English Beat with Tears of a Clown. That's the ska version of the Smokey Robinson hit that was recorded in 1979. Before that, we heard from math rock band, English Band from 2010. That's Tabar with Hugs. And Hugs happens to be the name of our terrible black and white cat. He's not terrible. He's okay.
1: He's kind of terrible.
0: And then Stu is the name of our other cat. And we heard Memphis Soul Stu from King Curtis and the Kingpins. That's a 2005 release. And before that, we heard Boogie with Stu by Led Zeppelin off of Physical Graffiti. That's the 1994 remaster. But the original was 1975. And I want to let you know about that song because this is kind of a cool connection. We played Ritchie Valens earlier. Basically, Boogie with Stu is a Ritchie Valens song that Led Zeppelin used. And then they credited Ritchie Valens' mom on the writing so that she would get some of the profits.
1: Was she actually involved in the writing?
0: Well, I don't know, but Ritchie had passed already. He was in, you know. So they credited her with the writing, hoping that she would, you know, get some of the proceeds from that. That's and instead, cool. The record company that owned the rights to that song sued Led Zeppelin instead.
1: Oh, no.
0: So sometimes, even when you try to do a good thing, it doesn't work out so well. But we appreciate the good intentions there. And starting off that set was Boogie Shoes from 1975. Alex, that was your pick, and that was pretty cool.
2: 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You may receive tax benefits as well. Call Sarah for details at 218-326-1234.
0: All right. Well, we are the Johnson family on the river tonight on KAXE. Thanks for hanging out with us. We have one more set left, and it's going to start out with High Fade with the song Gossip.

0: And that was Greta Van Fleet with Black Smoke Rising. I like to think of them as the most Led Zeppelinist band besides Led Zeppelin.
1: Led Zeppelinist.
0: Hey, we are the Johnson family. Thanks for hanging out with us on the river tonight. I'm Heather.
1: I'm Aaron.
2: I'm Alex.
0: And we want to let you know that this is 91.7 KAXE Grand Rapids, 90.5 KBXE Bagley Bemidji, 89.9 Brainerd, and on your smart speaker, celebrating 50 years of people-powered radio in northern Minnesota. 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

0: 600.
1: Wow.
0: What?
1: I'm sorry. I just said I wasn't going to mock you.
0: No, no, no. It's okay.
1: Tonight,
0: mock me. I need to be humbled.
1: Yeah, I think I maybe...
0: I won one burger eating competition, and I'm getting too big for my britches.
1: Wow. Okay. How many burgers?
0: One.
1: Okay.
0: Just really fast.
1: Oh, I see. Speed. Speed, not amount.
0: You're
1: gotcha.
0: Right. That's actually... Okay. So now that I think about it, that's completely unrelated to how many fish I can
1: eat. No, it's food. It's food. It's a competition about food, so I think it's in the category. Also, a longtime tradition in the Grand Rapids area, the Male Chorus is presenting their spring concert this Sunday, Land That I Love. It's at 2:30 at the Rife Center. Special guest, Diddy Wish.
0: Oh, nice.
1: So much going on. Also on Sunday, if you are interested in the future of the Grand Rapids Area Library, there's a panel discussion at Clocko Brewing that starts at 4 p.m.
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1: We hear from Steve from St. Paul, who says, this is happening for listeners in the cities, a food shelf benefit. I'll be there for Rude Girl for sure. It is at Grumpy's Northeast, and it is a food drive with a lot of music going on.
0: Yeah, they got a Clash tribute band, a Heart tribute band, a Pixies tribute band, and a Cars tribute band.
1: Wow.
0: That sounds like a lot of fun. Thank you for sharing that one, Steve. Folks, that is down in Northeast Minneapolis. And, yeah, where are we going here? It's not loading for me.
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Oh, it was the rule of young colonials. Oh, it was expression. Oh, it was reflection. Oh, it was many boys weighing down one boy, mind you.

couldn't say a word. You just had to scratch and bite and kick with all your might. More weight, and they're pinning you down. More weight, and you're on the ground. More weight had a pass it on strategy. More weight was colonial policy. More weight was so contagious. More weight was so outrageous.

just had to scratch and bite and kick with all your might. More wet, and it pin in your dome. More wet, and you're on the ground. More wet is the mental game we played off for years. More wet is the rule of neo-colonials. More wet is a system. More wet is to join them. More wet is male domination, mind you. With women joining in too. More wet, and they pinning me down. More wet, and I'm on the ground. And I mustn't complain, I mustn't say a word. I must just scratch and bite and kick with all my might. More wet, and they pinning me down. More wet, and I'm on the ground. More wet is the imperialist strategy. More wet is the capitalist policy. More wet so vicious. More wet so avaricious. More wet like inflation flying high, my new. With recession and devaluation coming down too. More wet, and they pinning.

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It's The Devil Makes Three here on KAXE, and a song, obviously a perfect fit for today in that third verse, asking, do you remember what happened on May 1st all those years ago? Fallen Champions is the name of that one. From that very, very working class focused old time trio, The Devil Makes Three, that is off the Spirits album that came out just a couple of years ago. I got to see The Devil Makes Three at a Blue Ox Music Festival, and I think I've mentioned this before, but they just blew me away. The crowd was just boogieing, like playing to a huge, large, huge crowd. And just up there with the upright bass, guitar, and banjo. And yeah, like tore the place down. It was pretty incredible. Fallen Champions here on KAXE for May Day, for International Workers Day, playing songs on that theme. On our Friday morning headwaters here, coming up at 10 o'clock, Minnesota Mixtape. We had a little Calypso from the Percenti Brothers and a Calypso compilation telling you their name's Morgan, but they definitely are not J.P. Morgan. Layla McCalla's Capitalist Blues and Emily Nenny with Useless rounding out that set of music here on People Power at KAXE. Coming up at 9:45 is our slice of green cheese. If you are just tuning in, missed the morning show, there's a lot going on today. Lots of different First Friday arts events around Grand Rapids and around the area. There is a book sale in Hibbing. There is a young artist art show at Headwaters in Bemidji. Just a lot of stuff going on. So I'll keep you posted on some of those. Music as well. There's Fry Bread Bingo at Clocko tonight. I can share some events in your area to 218-326-1234. I've had some people texting in some musical suggestions as well for our May Day theme, so thanks for sending those in. Just got the hour this morning, so we'll be trying to cram lots of things in here as we continue on towards Minnesota Mixtape. Looking ahead to the rest of the day, we've got Friday, David John, away from his normal Monday spot, looking at a nice Friday afternoon. That's a great way to kick off your weekend, and it'll continue, all things considered, from 4 to 6 as it happens, from 6 to 7. Then we've got the Johnson family hosting tonight, 7 o'clock until 10 o'clock. 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Tomorrow, your Hot Dish Time Machine from 9 a.m. until 10. It's going to be continuing on for the next few weeks here, rebroadcasting some of those cherished, beloved voices that joined us for our spring member drive. And you'll be hearing more from those. It's part two of Dennis Elge and Janet Florian's Blue Monday episode. It's time now for our album of the week from Chicago band Freako. They're releasing their second album called Something Worth Waiting For. They worked with John Congleton on this one, who is a big name in indie rock. Did a lot of stuff with artists like Sharon Van Etten, St. Vincent, Angel Olsen, and many, many more, but maybe some of the bigger ones. And it kind of gives them, like they didn't shrink from that task, having a bigger producer and maybe more options in the studio. They really took that and ran with it in a good way. It's got a big sound, a little more of a chamber folk, different instruments coming in, but they still have a very power poppy hook. Plenty of them to go around. We're going to hear a song that's a little more on that topic. It is Still Around from Freako. Let us know what you think of our album of the week.

Kieran Kane and Kevin Welch, also featuring Fats Kaplan. Everybody's working for the man again. Here on People Powered KAXE and our Headwaters show. Thank you to Heidi for suggesting that one. I guess that has been played on International Workers' Day, May Day today, for a long time here on KAXE. So nice to throw in that one in off the You Can't Save Everybody album. But guess what? We do still have a radio station in town, and dang, is it a good one. And we are not told what to play, and it's not the same top 10 as everywhere else, and we can do things like this. Croy and the Boys, Austin, Texas alt-country band, with perhaps a cover you didn't see coming of Crass's Do They Owe Us a Living? Of course they do. Vital Disorders, Prams, and Freako kicking off our set of music today. That one with Still Around off the new album, Something Worth Waiting For. You can read about it and many other fresh picks at KEXC.org. Every week we dig into new releases, new singles, new albums, and as well as looking back at 1976. It gets up in the Monday afternoon, and you hear songs from it throughout the week. Stay tuned with what is going on at KAXE.org. Slice of Green Cheese coming at you in just a moment here. Have the telephones ready. Highs today right around 50 degrees around the area. Clear overnight, lows in the upper 20s and low 30s. Mostly to partly sunny tomorrow, highs near 60. Sunday, sunny skies, highs once again around 60. Up to 45 here in Grand Rapids. The same down in Brainerd. Pretty much same across the board. A little bit cooler towards the Iron Range. And already getting up close to our highs for the day. But looking like another brisk yet beautiful blue-skied spring day. It is time for our slice of green cheese, our daily trivia question. Be the first to call in with the correct answer, and we will send you a coupon for a treat at an area business. Thanks goes out to today's sponsors, Wild Hair Bistro in Bemidji and Molly Poppins Gourmet Snacks in Park Rapids, for making the daily slice of green cheese possible. If you have won sometime in the last 30 days, please hold your calls and give someone else a chance. Here is today's question. Mary Harris was an Irish-American labor organizer, school teacher, and dressmaker who became a prominent union organizer and activist. She co-founded the Trade Union Industrial Workers of the World and helped coordinate major strikes. What was Mary Harris better known as? Call 218-326-1234 if you know the answer or want to make a guess. The question again is, Mary Harris, born 1837, was an American labor organizer who helped coordinate major strikes, secure bans on child labor, and co-founded the Trade Union Industrial Workers of the World. What was Mary Harris better known as? Call 218-326-1234.

We are still looking for a winner for our slice of green cheese today. An organizer named Mary Harris lived from 1837 till 1930. Mary Harris was a prominent union organizer and helped co-found the Trade Union Industrial Workers of the World, along with securing bans on child labor. Mary Harris Jones was better known as what? 218-326-1234 with your guess.

The answer to our slice of green cheese trivia today was Mother Jones, Lisa O'Neill, singing about the organizer. Congratulations to Kim from Little Dead Horse Lake. We'll be going to Hotel Rapids. Kim correctly answered Mother Jones to the question about a prominent labor activist and union organizer who helped to co-found International Workers of the World, the trade union, and did a lot of other stuff. And her name was originally Mary Harris Jones. Well done, Kim. Listen every weekday around 9:45 for the slice of green cheese. Tune in tomorrow night, 7 o'clock, for our popular green cheese trivia show. Got the Crab Sisters hosting from 7 to 9. Diane Ott after that. After Dark, Redneck Rockin' Blues. 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I am your host, Malachi Coons. Keep it right here. Minnesota Mixtape is coming up next. The World Cafe after that from 11 to 1, and David Johns hosting On the River from 1 to 4. Happy May Day, International Workers' Day, to you all. Hope you enjoyed the tunes.

Welcome to Minnesota Mixtape. I'm Malachi Coons. Every week I spotlight the Minnesota music scene, and on most episodes you will hear a mix of old and new. But every once in a while, when Minnesota musicians decide to all release at the same time and flood us with great tunes, we do a full show of new music. I think, like myself, they are all ready for spring. Coming up today, new singles from Mason Jennings, Humbird, Lamar, and Glitterati, plus new albums from Willem Dafoe Fan Club, Emmett Doyle, Sun Pearl, Mary Jam, Luke Callen, and many more. Minnesota Mixtape is made possible by the Arts and Cultural Heritage Fund and produced at KAXE, an independent and people-powered community radio station broadcasting from the north bank of the Mississippi River. We are going to kick things off today with country singer Creekbed Carter Hogan, one of the best names in the business. Hogan is a relatively new Minnesotan, beginning his career in Austin, Texas, but moving to the Twin Cities in the last couple of years. They're label mates with Nick Shoulders on Garhole Records, and they recently dropped this new single, Long Con.

That's a big tune from folk singer and activist Emmett Doyle here on Minnesota Mixtape. Bread and Roses. It's off his new second album, Mother Anarchy, a collection of workers' rights folk songs that also features vocalists Miriam Trias and Jessica Garraway. We can thank suffragist and workers' rights activist Helen Todd for a lot of things, but the phrase Bread for All and Roses Too is taken from an early 1900s speech. Despite the era of that source material, we are hearing all new music on the show today. I am your host, Malachi Coons. Here's the latest from David Huckfeldt and Laura Hugo.

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0: music from Duluth band Willem Dafoe Fan Club. It's Falling Faster off of their brand new debut album, Be My Muse. If that voice is at all familiar to you, it is Hollis Sparhawk, daughter of Al and Mim of Low. She's the drummer and one of two vocalists, along with Noah Ruona. John Marshall rounds out the group on bass. They are rising stars in the Twin Ports music scene. The kids, they love Willem Dafoe. Did you know he's from Appleton, Wisconsin? When we return to Minnesota Mixtape, the latest single from Glitterati.
1: 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I'm Kari Hedlund. Thanks for making KAXE part of your day today. We have got World Cafe coming up at 11 and then David John at 1 o'clock for On the River. 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
0: Welcome back to Minnesota Mixtape. There has been a ton of good new local music lately, so today's show is fully dedicated to recent releases. I'm your host, Malachi Coons. We will, however, be bouncing between artists at the beginning of their careers and musicians who have been making tunes for a long time. Before the break, we had a Duluth debut. Now we have the latest single from the extremely prolific Duluth musician Mark Gartman and his dance rock band Glitterati. They feature Dave Carroll and Tim Saxhog of Trampled by Turtles, plus drummer Kyle Keegan. They've got a new album, Legends, on the way, and this is the lead single, Overtime.

What a riff from Mary Jam. Piggies here on Minnesota Mixtape. It's off of a brand new EP from the surf punk trio. Before that, you heard Kiss the Tiger also letting loose on their latest Ain't That Bad. I'm Malachi Coons, and this is Minnesota Mixtape. We are giving you a snapshot of what is going on right now in the Minnesota music scene. All recent releases on today's show. Lamar and Hillary James of Bathtub Sig are the organizers of a new benefit album called To Age to Age, raising money for aid groups here in Minnesota and in Palestine. You can hear both of them singing on this lullaby from Lamar.

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1: Luke Callen and Silver Lining, off of a new album released this April called Fool's Spring. We've had a few of them so far. 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And when we return, you'll hear something brand new from Humbird herself. 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

thank you for sticking with Minnesota Mixtape. I'm your host, Malachi Coons. Siri Undlin and Humbird are staying busy. After the terrific 2024 Write On album, they dropped a collection of short songs called Astrovan in 2025, and now they already have a third single out so far in 2026, and I'm as impressed as ever by their continual growth and pursuit of new sounds. Bassist Pat Keane's voice joins in on this one, along with some extra tasty piano riffs in the second half of the song. Shout out to Pat Keane. He's the creator of our Minnesota Mixtape theme song you hear at the beginning and end of every episode. Here is Make Believe.

hard to believe that is a live recording of Brainerd musician Kelly Smith. Undone in Sorrow is one of five songs she recorded for the video series Rhino Sessions. You can find all of them on YouTube. Before Kelly, we heard from Feeding Leroy with Comes a Time on Minnesota Mixtape. I'm your host, Malachi Coons. I've got two more songs for you. We're going to kick them off with new Mason Jennings. He just announced his 18th album, Dark Wings, due out in July. Check out the lead single, Say Goodbye to the Ground.

That is the special voice of Isabel Fajardo, a Filipina Minnesotan experimental vocalist and leader of the group Sun Pearl, who just dropped a unique new jazzy album called Celadona, which Fajardo calls the color of her childhood in the Philippines, Nokia phones, jade bracelets, and well-loved Tupperware. She recorded that improvisational album with Minnesotan drummer Toby Ramaswamy and acclaimed jazz bassist Shahzad Ismaili. That song we just heard was When Daylight Pools on Your Skin, ending our full hour of new Minnesota music with some peace and calm. I'm Malachi Coons. This has been Minnesota Mixtape, made possible by the Arts and Cultural Heritage Fund through you, the citizens of Minnesota, and produced at KAXE, an independent and people-powered community radio station broadcasting from the North Bank of the Mississippi River. I'll see you back here next week.

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1: 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Wishing KAXE. How you doing? This is John Prine. 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Thanks a million.
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3: Chance of rain, and Sunday, sunny with highs in the upper 50s to low 60s. Northwesterly wind, 5 to 10 miles per hour with gusts up to 20. And question of the week, what's the best or most memorable thing you have ever found lying on the ground? You can text your answer to 218-326-1234. Okay, well, it's May 1st, May Day, and Workers' Day.

Okay, yeah, music here for you on the river, getting things going for this May Day, May 1st, and we started things off with Jack Hardy doing May Day off his CD called The Nameless One, and then the band with outtake from the remastered version of their new second album called The Band, King Harvest Has Surely Come. Followed that with the Kinks from Everybody's in Showbiz, a tune there called Hot Potatoes. And then we heard Vanessa Campos doing Essay Aki. And you're

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1: 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This week, it's Brandon Chase. Okay? Yeah, let's get things started here. A little bit of advice for you as far as cooking goes. Well, you don't.

0: first aid kit there from a CD of theirs by the name of Drunken Trees, cover of a Fleet Foxes tune there, Tiger Mountain Peasant Song. And we started it all off with music for you from Tom Russell from his first album as a solo artist called Heart on a Sleeve, tune there called Bow of Red. And then Leo Kottke with Mike Gordon, some of you may remember from Fish, bass player there, and 8 Miles High from their album called Noon. 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
0: In Brainerd, we've got 51 and sunny. Grand Rapids checks in with 50 degrees and fair. Okay. 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And the Brainerd area, Brainerd Community Theater is presenting The Grapes of Wrath now through May 2nd, that's tomorrow, at the Chalberg Theater on the campus of Central Lakes College. 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And let's get back into music here. Another song here for Labor Day. Or Workers' Day, May 1st.
2: Got those words from somewhere? Take out those words. The person who wrote the program said sing it in unison, but I don't think they meant what unison mean. You can sing harmony if you want to.

driving through Illinois, I was invited to stop and sing at a memorial there in the little town of Mount Olive. Now, who of note in American history is buried in the cemetery in Mount Olive, Illinois? I'll give you a hint. It was a woman. It was the Union Miners Cemetery. Do you have it yet? Mary Harris. Mary Harris Jones. Mother Jones. It's hard for the mind to encompass a life that embraced the presidencies between Andrew Jackson and Herbert Hoover. Why, when Mother Jones was a little girl, there were people still alive who remembered the Revolutionary War. And she died on the eve of the New Deal. Her millinery shop burned down in the Chicago fire, and she had heard Abraham Lincoln speak in person. Mostly, though, Mother Jones was the miner's friend. Down in Kentucky, Tennessee, West Virginia. Well, the men would be organizing the underground workers, the miners. Mother Jones.

out of the coal pits. Now, Mother Jones wasn't an organizer, she was an agitator, which meant often enough she was hated as much by the organizers as by the bosses. One time, Mother Jones was out in Colorado at the great Ludlow strike. Now, that was a strike to enforce the 8-hour day, which the state of Colorado had made a law, but they couldn't enforce it because Rockefeller owned the militia. Now, the governor promised not to send the militia into the coal fields, but he lied, and he did.

didn't look to see if anybody was following her. Nobody was following her. She just flounced up the road alone and confronted the militia. And that was the year that President Theodore Roosevelt called Mother Jones the most dangerous woman in America. And she was 83 years old. That's some kind of dangerous.

Okay, music there for you. More songs for workers, May 1st. Yep. And what we heard in that set there started things off with music for you from Barbara Dane, a tune that was recorded with Pete Seeger at a concert or a fundraiser for the Nine Workers Benefit at Washington Irving High School in New York, May 1st, 1978. Solidarity forever. And followed that with The Most Dangerous Woman from Andy DeFranco and Utah Phillips CD called Fellow Workers, that was recorded in Austin, Texas. And then Rosalie Sorrell's there from her CD with Utah Phillips, The Long Memory. We heard I Am a Union Woman. 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KAXE would like to thank the many local businesses for their steady support during this time of state and federal budget cuts. Funding cuts. 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Okay. And what else we want to tell you about here? We want to tell you that celebrate spring at Lake Bemidji State Park by making an art project using materials, natural materials. Stop by the Visitor Center between 2 and 3 tomorrow, May 2nd. And the program is recommended for kids ages 3 to 7, but all are welcome. And, as I said, this is On the River. Comes your way until 4 o'clock this afternoon, at which time All Things Considered from NPR comes on. And then at 6 o'clock, As It Happens from the CBC, and then at 7, the Johnson family will be hosting On the River. At 10 o'clock this evening, 10 to 12, it'll be Headwaters with Mel Kaikoons. And then tomorrow morning, 6 to 7, On the Media, 7 to 9, Weekend Edition. And then the Hot Dish Time Machine, Blue Monday, Hour 2 at 9 o'clock. And Jerry Braidman will be hosting Back Porch Harmony at 10 o'clock to noon. The History of Jazz with Paul Kivi airs at 12 o'clock. Okay, let's slip back into more music here. This is Bill Evans from 1965, recorded live at the BBC. It's a Record Store Day release, and not quite that time of year yet, but it's close enough.

As some war and victory, some downfall, private reasons, great or small, can be seen in the eyes of those that call to make all that should be killed to crawl, while others say don't hate nothing at all except hatred. Disillusion words like bullets bark as human gods aim for their mark, make everything from toy guns that spark to flesh-colored Christs that glow in the dark. It's easy to see without looking too far that not much

preach of evil fates. Teachers teach that knowledge waits, can lead to $100 plates. Goodness hides behind its gates, but even the President of the United States sometimes must have to stand naked.

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You suddenly find you got nothing to fear. Alone you stand with nobody near. When a trembling distant voice unclear startles your sleeping ears to hear that somebody

right music there for you from Mr. Dylan. And It's All Right, Ma, I'm Only Bleeding. That's from Bringing It All Back Home. And before that, from 1965 at the BBC, Mr. Bill Evans and Summertime. 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Yeah, connecting you to Northern Minnesota through music, news, conversation, and events. Yeah, Bemidji area weather. Calling for a mix of clouds and sun, high 54 degrees, winds north-northwest at 10 to 15 miles per hour. Tonight, a few passing clouds, otherwise generally clear, low around 30 degrees, winds light and variable. And tomorrow, a mix of clouds and sun in the morning, followed by cloudy skies during the afternoon, highs up around 54 degrees, winds southwest at 10 to 15 miles per hour. Okay. A few little messages, and then we'll slide back into more music for you. KXE and KBX, well, we already told you that. After Dark is our late night Saturday show that goes out of the normal KAXE mix. Tune in after Green Cheese at 9 p.m. to hear punk, hip-hop, electronic, metal-themed shows, and more. Diane Ott is your host for After Dark this week, playing redneck rock and blues like the Allman Brothers. Okay? Yeah. And Headwaters bridges a musical gap between now and then, and includes musical conversations and artist interviews Monday through Friday, 9 to 10. And the Grand Rapids Garden Club is hosting the Minnesota State Horticultural Society's 8th District Meeting Saturday, May 16th at United Methodist Church. Matt Clark will speak about fruit breeding research. Registration is due May 11th. Text KAXE.org or text, yeah, text KAXE for more information. Okay, 218-326-1234, the number to text your information request to. Okay, sliding back into more music here. It's time for our seed album of the week. It's a group called Freako. Yeah. They're a Chicago-area rock band led by vocalist and songwriter Nico Capitan. And it was largely written while touring for their first album. Something Worth Waiting For is a transient feeling throughout, and specific types of transportation show up on choo-choo, hot air balloons, and deer bicycle. We're going to listen to a cut here called 7 Degrees.

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1: So, might check that out. And what we heard there at the beginning was 7 Degrees from Freako. Off their new CD, Something Worth Waiting For. That's their album of the week here on Northern Community Radio. 91.7 KAXE Grand Rapids, 90.5 KBXE Bagley, Bemidji. And shows on the river. I'm your volunteer host today, David and John. And we followed Freako up with music for you, Kronos Quartet. What Side Are You On? Lee Knight on the vocals there from an album that came out in 2020, Long Time Passing, Kronos Quartet and Friends, celebrate Pete Seeger and Jorma Kekkonen with Genesis from his album Qua. And that brought us up to the Slim Dunlap tune there. 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Okay? As promised, music for you from Mr. Lehrer. This is not a recommendation of things to do on my part, but I do like this song.
2: I'd like to take you now on wings of song, as it were, and try and help you forget, perhaps for a while, your drab, wretched lives. Here's a song all about springtime in general, and in particular about one of the many delightful pastimes that the coming of spring affords us all.
3: Here, a suffering is here. Life is skittles and life is beer. I think the loveliest time of the year is the spring. I do, don't you? Of course you do. But there's one thing that

We've gained notoriety and caused much anxiety in the Audubon Society with our games. They call it impiety and lack of propriety and quite a variety of unpleasant names. But

0: song was written by Mill Lampell, Lee Hayes, and yours truly, Peter Seeger, in the spring of 1941. That was the year that Henry Ford was being organized into the CIO. And Woody Guthrie had taught the three of us the old talking blues. You know, if you want to get to heaven, let me tell you what to do. Got to grease your feet in a little mutton stew. And I think Mill, it was, thought of paraphrasing that. And Lee added a verse, and I added a verse. And suddenly we had the song almost completed, except that we hadn't found any solution. All we'd done is add up the problems, but we hadn't found how to solve any of them. And about a month went by, and one day I was sitting up on the roof and realized that there was only one solution to it, the old one to stick together. So I made two verses to end it off, none of them rhymed, and that's how the song Talking Union was born. You want higher wages, let me tell you what to do. Got to talk to the workers in the shop with you. You got to build you a union, got to make it strong. But if you all stick together, boys, won't be long. You got shorter hours, better working conditions, vacations with pay, take your kids to the seashore. Of course, it ain't quite that simple, so I better explain just why you got to ride on the union train. Because if you wait for the boss to raise your pay, we'll all be waiting till Judgment Day. We'll all be buried. On to heaven. St. Peter will be the straw boss then, boys. Now you know you're underpaid, but the boss says you ain't. He speeds up the work till you're about to faint. You may be down and out, but you ain't beaten. Pass out a leaflet, call a meeting, talk it over. Speak your mind. Decide to do something about it. Cause the boss may persuade some poor damn fool to go to your meeting and act like a stool. But you can always tell a stool, though, that's a fact. He's got a yellow streak running down his back. He doesn't have to stool, you know. He'll always make a good living on what he takes out of blind men's cups. Well, you got a union now. You're sitting pretty. Put some of the boys on the steering committee. The boss won't listen if one guy squawks, but he's got to listen if the union talks. He'd better. He'll be mighty lonely one of these days. Suppose he's working you so hard, it's just outrageous, paying you all starvation wages. You go to the boss would yell, before I raise your pay, I'd see you all in hell. Well, he's puffing a big cigar, feeling mighty slick, thinks he's got your union licked. He looks out the window and what does he see but 1,000 pickets, and they all agree he's a bastard. Unfair. Slave driver. Betty beats his own wife. Now, boys, you come to the hardest time. The boss will try to bust your picket line. He'll call out the police, the National Guard, tell you it's a crime to have a union card. They'll raid your meeting, hit you on the head, call every one of you a goddamn red, young patriotic. Moscow agents, bomb throwers, even the kids. Well, out in Detroit, here's what they found. Down in Pittsburgh, here's what they found. Down in Bethlehem, here's what they found. Out in Frisco, here's what they found. That if you don't let red baiting break you up, if you don't let stool pigeons break you up, if you don't let race hatred break you up, if you don't let vigilantes break you up, you'll win. What I mean, take it easy, but take it.
1: Pete Seeger there, and Talking Union from Pete Seeger's Greatest Hits. And we started the set off with music for you from Tom Lehrer and Poisoning Pigeons in the Park from his album An Evening Wasted with Tom Lehrer. We lost him this last year.
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1: From his self-titled album, One More Night, tune written by one Mr. Dylan. And of course, Ronnie Hawkins is the one who had a backup band called the Hawks. And he was helped on this particular album by Jimmy Johnson and Dwayne Almond on guitars. Okay, you're listening to Northern Community Radio, 91.7 KAXE Grand Rapids, 90.5 KBXE Bagley Bemidji, 89.9 in Brainerd, and KAXE.org on the World Wide Web. Currently under sunny skies, it's 52 degrees in Bemidji. Under fair skies, it's 51 in Grand Rapids. And Brainerd has 51 degrees under sunny skies. 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Sundays at 10 a.m., mid-September through mid-May. More at itascaunitarianfellowship.org. And get back into music here. Coming up next for you, music for you from Bruce Springsteen. Yeah.

Samara Joy from her debut album, self-titled Samara Joy. And of course, Hoagy Carmichael's Stardust started the set off with music from Bruce Springsteen's Streets of Minneapolis, and then Homeless Blues from Lil Ed and the Blues Imperials. 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Shows on the river. We come your way up until 4 o'clock when All Things Considered comes on. At 6 o'clock, it is As It Happens from the CBC. And tonight at 7, it'll be the Johnson family hosting on the river. Headwaters with Malachi Coons from this morning repeats at 10 o'clock. And then tomorrow morning on the media at 6 o'clock, weekend edition 7 to 9. The hour two of the Blue Monday edition of Hot Tub Time Machine. It's from 9 to 10. And then at 10 o'clock, Jerry Braidman will be hosting Back Porch Harmony and the History of Jazz with Paul Kivy comes your way at noon. 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Spent some of my summers there. And up next for you, music about someone planning a career change.

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0: gonna buy me a horse just about this big and ride him all along the borderline with a pair of heavy-duty zircon encrusted tweezers in my hand. Every other wrangler would say I was mighty grand. 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

All right, music there for you from Reckless Strangers, a tune called Dirty Soul. And we preceded that with music from Frank Zappa and the Mothers of Invention, Overnight Sensation, from the 50th anniversary version of that. And then Anna Tijoux, Apagon, what we heard from 97. It's an EP. 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Regional forecast calling for sunny conditions with highs near 51, light and variable winds becoming down around upper 20s, lower 30s this evening. Tomorrow, mostly to partly sunny with highs 58 to 63. Southerly wind 5 to 15 miles per hour. Overnight temps in the mid to upper 30s, chance of rain. And Sunday, sunny with highs in the upper 50s to low 60s. Northwesterly wind 5 to 10 miles per hour and gusts up to 20. Well, what's the best or most memorable thing you've ever found lying on the ground? You can text your answer to 218-326-1234. Got new music coming up for you from Joy Harjo. She was the first Indigenous Poet Laureate of the U.S., the 23rd Poet Laureate, in fact. In fact, she was nominated twice or had that position twice. We're going to listen to a cut from her brand new album, Insomnia, and Seven Steps to Grace.

rabbit chose the clay man how to steal a chicken. 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Then he showed him how to steal corn. The clay man obeyed.

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Rabbit tried to call that clay man back, but when the clay man wouldn't listen, Rabbit realized he made a clay man.

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1: Okay, new music there for you here on 91.7 KEXE Grand Rapids. 90.5 KBXE Bagley Bemidji, 89.9 in Brainerd. And that was Makta Verskan, very Swedish group for and post-punk group. And that word is Swedish for powerful woman. They're led by Maha Milner and sometimes compared to Bjork. Okay, the tune that we heard there was Shatter, and we started the set up with new music for you from Joy Harjal from her latest album, Insomnia and Seven Steps to Grace. We heard Rabbit is Up to Tricks. That album was produced by Esperanza Spalding, and they met at an award show and started talking and ended up doing an album here together. She produced it for her. Brand new release, Della May, following that with My Own Highway from her album Magic Accident. And then the Southside Aces, yes, from their latest CD. Tune we heard there was Moulin à Café. And you are listening to Northern Community Radio. It's On the River. I'm your volunteer host. My name's David John. You can find us at 91.7 KAXE Grand Rapids and 90.5 KBXE Bagley Bemidji. Beltrami Electric Cooperative is hosting an indoor garage sale this coming Saturday, May 2nd, at their location on Technology Drive in Bemidji from 8 to 2:30. Admission is $1, and proceeds benefit the United Way of the Bemidji area. Shop over 95 vendor booths with food concessions available. And KBAXE's Phenology and Season Watch will be part of the Strib Unbound outdoor advertising adventure for all on Saturday, May 9th at Theaterworth Park in Golden Valley. See a live recording of the KAXE Tuesday morning show of John Latimer and Heidi Houghton. Free and open to the public. Reservations required. And where is that? You can get information on that. Okay, I'm going to get back into music here for you in just a second. 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Okay, back to music.

Oh, right. Bob Cortori and friends here. And wild as you can be. Carla Denise, the vocals there. And that's from an album called Bob Cortori and Friends, Ernestine Blues. And we started the set off with music from Ricky and a tune called Soulshine. And then followed that with Ella Grace from out in Chicago, tune called Dandelion, and that's from her album called Figments, tune she wrote. 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Email volunteers at kaxe.org. Okay, let's see, looking around the region here, it is mostly cloudy and 52 degrees in Grand Rapids, but Bemidji and Brainerd have 54 degrees. Yes, nice to be on the upper side here. Yep. And we got music coming up for you in this next set from the Tedeschi Trucks Band. And what else we want to tell you about here? 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And Northern Lights Community School, FFA, has a plant sale this coming Monday, May 4th, and Tuesday, May 5th, from 10:30 to 7 each day at the school in Warba. Shop various hanging baskets, tomato, and pepper varieties. And Northern Exposure to Lifelong Learning meets Wednesday, May 6th at 9:30 at Good Shepherd Church in Clearbrook. Ginny Benson will share the story of her aunt, one of the first females in the CIA. Doors open at 9 with light refreshments served. Okay. Let's see. We got more music coming up for you here. This time, as we said, the Tedeschi Trucks Band. And this is off their latest CD, Future Soul. The tune is called Who Am I?

Okay, music there for you from Nancy Vieira and Sol de Nia Vida, a tune we heard. Tedeschi Trucks Band, before that, off of Future Soul. And you're listening to Northern Community Radio's On the River, 91.7 KAXE Grand Rapids, 90.5 KBXE Bagley Bemidji, 89.9 in Brainerd, and KAXE.org on the World Wide Web. Okay, coming up at 4 o'clock, it'll be All Things Considered from NPR. And then at 6 o'clock, As It Happens from the CBC. 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World Cafe from this morning repeats with hosted by Malachi Coons. 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At 9 o'clock, Hot Tub Time Machine, the Blue Monday, Hour 2. And then at 10 o'clock, it'll be Jerry Brademan hosting On the River. Not On the River, but Back Porch Harmony. And then at 12 o'clock, Paul Kivi with his excellent History of Jazz comes your way from 12 to 1. And it repeats on Sundays at 5 to 6, just before Jazz on America Avenue. The National Alliance on Mental Illness in the Grand Rapids area hosts two webinars in May, which is Mental Health Awareness Month. The first session will be May 13th, and that will help tell the difference between everyday stress and something more. The second session will be on May 20th and walks you through practical steps to get started when you need help. Register and find out more info at namigrandrapidsmn.org. And the Minnesota Discovery Center in Chisholm welcomes Maynard Okereke Tuesday, May 12th at 12:45. Okereke is known as the Hip Hop MD and blends music and science in an engaging presentation. He will also sign copies of his new book, Zombies, Spiders, and Asteroid Blasters. Okay. And getting ready to head into the final portion of a show for today, I'm going to start things off with music for you from Japanese Breakfast. And this is off their album, came out, it's about 4 years ago, called Jubilee. Tune's called Paprika. First off, want to tell you that we receive support from Edward Jones financial advisor Christina Gallas, helping individuals and business owners reach their financial goals. 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Okay.

Okay, music there for you from Dina Organ, and the title of the CD is Monix Kaban, and translates to Your Eyes. It's a Swedish retro soul group. And before that, Renee Fleming and Bela Fleck, My Epitaph from forthcoming album, The Fiddle and the Drum. And Paprika from Japanese Breakfast. Before that, you're listening to Northern Community Radio, 91.7 KAXE Grand Rapids, 90.5 KBXE Bagley Bemidji, 89.9 in Brainerd, KAXE.org on the World Wide Web. 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

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Up next, History of Jazz with volunteer Paul Kivi.

Miles Davis on trumpet with the Gil Evans Orchestra, Will-O-The-Wisp, recorded March 11th, 1960, off their Sketches of Spain album. This is volume 69 of the Recorded History of Jazz. I'm Paul Kivi, and we are early in 1960. Last time we heard a couple tracks off arguably the most important jazz guitar recording, the incredible jazz guitar of Wes Montgomery. Wes Montgomery from Indianapolis heard Charlie Christian at age 19 on recording the very first electric guitarist who worked with Benny Goodman, as you may recall. And that inspired him to buy a six-string electric guitar and teach himself the instrument. He was gigging in Indianapolis at age 20 in 1944, but spent quite a few years in Indianapolis, basically. He learned how to pluck the strings with the fleshy part of his thumb, a technique he used because he practiced while his children were sleeping and didn't want to wake them. Throughout the 1950s, he worked as a welder by day to support his wife and seven children, then played at clubs, sometimes even two clubs, a night. His big break came when Cannonball Adderley attended one of his shows and recommended Orrin Keepnews at Riverside record him. Here are two of those recordings, starting with what might be my favorite of the celebrated set, 4 on 6.

Mr. Walker with 4 on 6 before that, by guitarist Wes Montgomery with pianist Tommy Flanagan, who did some real nice work in there. Percy Heath of the Modern Jazz Quartet on bass, and I really liked what he was doing on 4 on 6 as well. And Heath's brother Al on drums, recorded on the 26th and 28th of January 1960, respectively. I'm Paul Kivi, and studies show that the average man thinks about the recorded history of jazz at least 19 times per day. Tenor sax Ben Webster performed with strings on the album Warm Moods, which was released in 1961 but recorded over 2 days in January 1960. With Don Trenor on piano, Lisa Minghetti and Alfred Lustgarten on violin, Cecil Figelski on viola, Armand Keprov cello, Don Bagley on bass, and Frank Kapp on drums, here's Stella by Starlight.

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Ben Webster's first recording of the 1960s, one of his bestsellers, from January 18th, 1960, Stella by Starlight. You have found the recorded history of jazz. Here's a song we've actually heard before on this show, recorded by the Chicago Rhythm Kings in April of 1928, now revisited in January 1960 by Jimmy Rushing, who was Count Basie's longtime singer. But here he's with the Dave Brubeck Quartet on There'll Be Some Changes Made.

That Dare, a response to the popular song This Here that we started the last show off with, both written by pianist Bobby Timmons. This time he's with Cannonball Adderley on alto sax, Nat Adderley on trumpet, Sam Jones on bass, and Louis Hayes on the drums. Vocalist Jimmy Rushing with the Dave Brubeck Quartet. Before that, with There'll Be Some Changes Made. For some reason, Paul Desmond's sax is really buried in the mix of that song. This is the recorded history of jazz. Hank Mobley from Elizabeth, New Jersey, was 16 when he suffered a serious illness. To help him pass the time, his grandmother bought him a tenor saxophone with some books on jazz theory. And Mobley took to it quickly. Drummer Max Roach introduced him to the New York City club scene in 1951 and even recorded an album called The Max Roach Quartet featuring Hank Mobley in his efforts to get the young sax player started. After being part of the original Jazz Messengers, Mobley recorded prolifically for Blue Note from 1956 to 1970. His most celebrated album is Soul Station, recorded February 7th, 1960 at Van Gelder Studios in his home state of New Jersey. And we'll hear two cuts off that album, both original compositions by Mobley. With the underrated Wynton Kelly on piano, Paul Chambers on bass, and his former boss Art Blakey on the drums, here is This I Dig of You.

The title track from Soul Station with This I Dig of You. Before that, both recorded February 7th, 1960 by the Hank Mobley Quartet. Mobley on tenor sax and an all-star backing band, including Wynton Kelly on piano, Paul Chambers on bass, and Art Blakey on the drums. Take it from me, Paul Kivi. The recorded history of jazz goes down smooth and has no nasty aftertaste. Though not released by the label until 1963, organist Jimmy Smith recorded a new composition on April 25, 1960, with Stanley Turrentine on tenor sax, guitarist Kenny Burrell, and Donald Bailey on the drums. Here's the title track, Off Back at the Chicken Shack.

Back at the Chicken Shack, composed and performed by organist Jimmy Smith with Stanley Turrentine on tenor sax, Kenny Burrell electric guitar, and Donald Bailey on the drums. Making your whites whiter and your brights brighter, this is the recorded history of jazz. We've got time for one more track, and like last week, we will end the show as we began it, this time with Miles Davis and the Gil Evans Orchestra off Sketches of Spain. Recorded March 10th, 1960, The Pan Piper.

The Pan Piper by Miles Davis and the Gil Evans Orchestra, recorded March 10th, 1960, our final selection in Volume 69 of the Recorded History of Jazz. I hope you can join me, Paul Kivi, next time as we hear classics from Cannonball Adderley, Hank Mobley, the Modern Jazz Quartet, and Jimmy Smith. And we are introduced to Eric Dolphy. 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
1: 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I'm Malachi Coons. Every week I spotlight the Minnesota music scene. And on most episodes, you will hear a mix of old and new. But every once in a while, when Minnesota musicians decide to all release at the same time and flood us with great tunes, we do a full show of new music. I think, like myself, they are all ready for spring. Coming up today, new singles from Mason Jennings, Humbird, Lamar, and Glitterati, plus new albums from Willem Dafoe Fan Club, Emmett Doyle, Sun Pearl, Mary Jam, Luke Callen, and many more. 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We are going to kick things off today with country singer Creekbed Carter Hogan, one of the best names in the business. Hogan is a relatively new Minnesotan, beginning his career in Austin, Texas, but moving to the Twin Cities in the last couple of years. They're label mates with Nick Shoulders on Garhole Records, and they recently dropped this new single, Long Con.

That's a big tune from folk singer and activist Emmett Doyle here on Minnesota Mixtape. Bread and Roses, it's off his new second album, Mother Anarchy, a collection of workers' rights folk songs that also features vocalists Miriam Trias and Jessica Garraway. We can thank suffragist and workers' rights activist Helen Todd for a lot of things, but the phrase Bread for All and Roses Too is taken from an early 1900s speech. Despite the era of that source material, we are hearing all new music on the show today. I am your host, Malachi Coons. Here's the latest from David Huckfeldt and Laura Hugo.

music from Duluth band Willem Dafoe Fan Club. It's Falling Faster off of their brand new debut album, Be My Muse. If that voice is at all familiar to you, it is Hollis Sparhawk, daughter of Al and Mim of Low. She's the drummer and one of two vocalists, along with Noah Ruona. John Marshall rounds out the group on bass. They are rising stars in the Twin Ports music scene. The kids, they love Willem Dafoe. Did you know he's from Appleton, Wisconsin? When we return to Minnesota Mixtape, the latest single from Glitterati.

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1: We will, however, be bouncing between artists at the beginning of their careers and musicians who have been making tunes for a long time. Before the break, we had a Duluth debut. Now we have the latest single from the extremely prolific Duluth musician Mark Gartman and his dance rock band Glitterati. They feature Dave Carroll and Tim Saxhog of Trampled by Turtles, plus drummer Kyle Keegan. They've got a new album, Legends, on the way, and this is the lead single, Overtime.

What a riff from Mary Jam. Piggies here on Minnesota Mixtape. It's off of a brand new EP from the surf punk trio. Before that, you heard Kiss the Tiger also letting loose on their latest Ain't That Bad. I'm Malachi Coons, and this is Minnesota Mixtape. We are giving you a snapshot of what is going on right now in the Minnesota music scene. All recent releases on today's show. Lamar and Hillary James of Bathtub Sig are the organizers of a new benefit album called To Age to Age, raising money for aid groups here in Minnesota and in Palestine. You can hear both of them singing on this lullaby from Lamar.

0: just like you did when you was a kid.
1: Luke Callen and Silver Lining, off of a new album released this April called Fool's Spring. We've had a few of them so far. It's a lovely contemplative folk country album with some wonderful backing vocals from Sarah Elstran of The Nunnery and Siri Undlin of Humbird. And when we return, you'll hear something brand new from Humbird herself. This is Minnesota Mixtape.

Thank you for sticking with Minnesota Mixtape. I'm your host, Malachi Coons. Siri Undlin and Humbird are staying busy. After the terrific 2024 Write On album, they dropped a collection of short songs called Astrovan in 2025, and now they already have a third single out so far in 2026, and I'm as impressed as ever by their continual growth and pursuit of new sounds. Bassist Pat Keane's voice joins in on this one, along with some extra tasty piano riffs in the second half of the song. Shout out to Pat Keane. He's the creator of our Minnesota Mixtape theme song you hear at the beginning and end of every episode. Here is Make Believe.

Hard to believe that is a live recording of Brainerd musician Kelly Smith. Undone in Sorrow is one of five songs she recorded for the video series Rhino Sessions. You can find all of them on YouTube. Before Kelly, we heard from Feeding Leroy with Comes a Time on Minnesota Mixtape. I'm your host, Malachi Coons. I've got two more songs for you. We're going to kick them off with new Mason Jennings. He just announced his 18th album, Dark Wings, due out in July. Check out the lead single, Say Goodbye to the Ground.

That is the special voice of Isabel Fajardo, a Filipina Minnesotan experimental vocalist and leader of the group Sun Pearl, who just dropped a unique new jazzy album called Celadona, which Fajardo calls the color of her childhood in the Philippines, Nokia phones, jade bracelets, and well-loved Tupperware. She recorded that improvisational album with Minnesotan drummer Toby Ramaswamy and acclaimed jazz bassist Shahzad Ismaili. That song we just heard was When Daylight Pools on Your Skin, ending our full hour of new Minnesota music with some peace and calm. I'm Malachi Coons. This has been Minnesota Mixtape, made possible by the Arts and Cultural Heritage Fund through you, the citizens of Minnesota, and produced at KAXE, an independent and people-powered community radio station broadcasting from the North Bank of the Mississippi River. I'll see you back here next week.

0: Thanks for tuning in. I'm Heidi Holton. 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
1: Bonjour, welcome to Native Lights, where Indigenous voices shine. I'm your host, Cole Primo. Today, we're revisiting our chat with David Wise, descendant of the Fond du Lac Band of Lake Superior Chippewa and founder of Native Wise, a farm which is focused on soil health, restorative farming, and Indigenous agricultural practices. David started a bison herd after a dream about Chief Buffalo, who told him to bring back his namesake. The herd began with 12 bison and has multiplied since. The farm is also home to 3 Ojibwe spirit horses, so we of course dig into the bison herd, horses, and much more. This episode originally aired in June of 2025.
2: There's never a dull moment with the bison. Sometimes they're as mellow as can be, and then sometimes I just think, oh my God, I hope my fences are good enough. They do this thing whenever they get into a new paddock. They run around kicking their legs off to the side. When I put bales out there, they'll rip those bales all up with their horns and they'll be running around with hay all over. They're just super fun to watch.
1: Bonjour, Anine. Welcome to Native Lights, where Indigenous voices shine. I'm your host, Cole Primo.
3: And I'm your other host, Leah Lem. Be great for joining us. Native Lights is a podcast and radio show, but more than that, it's a place for Native folks to tell their stories. Every week, we have great conversations with captivating guests from a bunch of different backgrounds, musicians, community leaders, doctors, language warriors, you name it, we talk to them. They have a wonderful mixture of passions, and they share with us their gifts and how they share those gifts with their community. And it all centers around the point of purpose in our lives, and it's another day. Another opportunity to amplify Native voices. Cole, how are you doing?
1: I'm doing great. We were talking a little bit about sleep before we started the recording. Just trying to, you know, trying to get as much as possible these days.
3: Just trying to.
1: But, you know, it's hard to get rid of the distractions sometimes. I put on an audiobook to go to sleep, but, you know, it keeps me awake because I'm so captivated. How are you doing on that whole situation?
3: Sleep is tough. You know, I think it's, you know, it's lighter outside, gets lighter in the morning. Got a puppy who wants up every morning, 5:30 at the latest. I try to go back to sleep after letting him out, but, you know, it's to be seen whether or not that happens, depending on the morning. But yeah, it's tough. But yeah, I like listening to audiobooks too, or podcasts, of course. Sometimes they're so good that it just keeps you awake. Do you do anything else to try to improve your sleep health?
1: I think just keeping that solid schedule helps. Trying to start the process at a certain time, winding down, getting the blue screens out of your face.
3: Oh, yeah.
1: Yeah. Try not to eat so close to bed, too, is a good thing. So we're working on it. It's a process. But on to a not-so-sleepy subject. Our guest for today. We're very excited to speak with David Wise, descendant of the Fond du Lac Band of Lake Superior Chippewa and founder of Native Wise Farm. He and his wife Petra and their family supply CSA boxes, and they have an online store. David also has a ranch where they've introduced a bison herd, so we'll talk all about that and more. Bonjour, David.
2: Hi there. Bonjour.
3: Bonjour.
1: All right. Well, bonjour, David. Could you start by introducing yourself and letting us know where you're joining us from?
2: Bonjour. I'm coming to you from the Fond du Lac Reservation over here at Nagachiwanung. And we're on the southwest corner of the reservation here at Native Wise Ranch.
1: Great. How are you doing? How's family doing?
2: Good. Everyone's doing good. We did a little bit of prescribed burn, get a lot of snow, but we wanted to burn one of our old blueberry patches. So it was nice to get that done early this spring. Otherwise, after that, it's been pretty dry.
1: I understand that you just welcomed a kiddo to the family.
2: Yeah. little McGeezy June. She's named after my mom. She was born in February, the latest edition. She's doing great.
4: Good to hear.
2: 22 inches long. She's going to be a tall girl.
1: Congratulations.
2: Thank you. We had 6 baby bison born this spring so far.
1: 6?
2: We got Renegade. I traded the Red Lake Nation for some whitefish that we did from Lake Superior for them for their Christmas party a few years ago. And they had a bull up there that he had quite a history. When he was little, he ran away, and so they named him Renegade. And just about the time that they thought they might have to harvest him because he was so far away from the pen and he was getting off the res, he came back just like a miracle and got back in there. And then they actually wrote a children's book about him, but he was related to a lot of the cows. So they were nice enough to trade him to us.
3: Wonderful. Well, why don't you give us a bit of an overview of NativeWise, your company, please?
2: Well, we specialize in native food, or what we call good medicine. My grandmother always said good food is good medicine. And so that's what we kind of modeled our business off of. We started it. My family's always, did a lot of wild rice harvesting and processing. And we, sold that. And we always had big gardens and stuff. We started a CSA back in 2019. And so we were providing vegetable boxes once a week to Duluth, basically, to a lot of different people around Duluth. And it was organized through the AICO, the American Indian Housing Organization in Duluth, helped us organize it. We also donated a couple boxes every week to Native American community in inner city Duluth, like needy families and stuff like that, whatever we'd have extra. And so that was a really great relationship. It got our name out there, and my kids are kind of younger. They're like 8 and 5, the ones that are able to help. Maggie can't quite do much yet. But anyway, they help put the boxes together every week. We also did CBD hemp. We grew that 5 acres of that on our property, and we hired community members to help our wild rice, the maple syrup and maple sugar that we produced. We do bees on our ranch too, because they help out with the pollination. And they also are just great to have around, and honey is so healing and good. So I did this report for work for the USDA. At the time I was a tribal liaison, I worked with all 11 federally recognized tribes in Minnesota. After I graduated from college, I went on to work for the NRCS as tribal liaison. My main job there was trying to help roll out the farm bill to tribes and help them understand all the different possibilities in the farm bill and interpret some of the different, complicated rules and things like that. And that was pretty rewarding. And I got to learn a lot about some of the needs of the tribes. It really made me think a lot about food sovereignty and like where we were as a people and what kind of food we were eating and how healthy we were at that time. And I started thinking there's a lot of things that we could do to improve our health, to improve our connection back to the land. One of the projects I had to work on was for my job was called Working Effectively with American Indians. So it would basically be training the government employees on how to network with the tribes, like some of the protocol. And part of my presentation, I was researching tribal leaders and giving a report on historical leaders. And so I picked Chief Buffalo. He was one of the chiefs that signed a lot of the different treaties in the 1800s. And I found out that I was related to Chief Buffalo. He was actually would have been my like 7 generations back, my grandfather. His daughter married a man, and then that was where our last name came from.
1: You're listening to Native Lights, where Indigenous voices shine. 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Today, we're revisiting our chat with David Wise, a descendant of the Fond du Lac Band of Lake Superior Chippewa and founder of NativeWise, a farm which is focused on soil health, restorative farming, and Indigenous agricultural practices.
4: So why did you want to work with the bison? Tell us about the process of bringing them back to the reservation, back to the ranch.
2: I started having a lot of dreams about Chief Buffalo, and I was like thinking about how it was back in his time and all that. And then one time he was talking about bring back his namesake or bring back the buffalo, you know. And we didn't even own the ranch at the time. And it ended up that my cousin was, you know, she doesn't even live around here. So she ended up giving us a great deal on part of it, the ranch. And then just at about the same time, we learned about this Tonka project where there's this organization that helps bring bison that are on public lands. Instead of slaughtering them or selling them to non-natives, they bring them back to the reservations, and they work with tribal landowners. So there's another organization called the Intertribal Bison Association. They work mostly with tribes. And I worked with both of these organizations in my job, or knew of them, you know, because we did a lot of like habitat work with the tribes. And we contacted them, and we were able to get on their list and meet the requirements. Some of the requirements is you have to have land, you have to have watering system that's adequate, you have to have fencing and a few other things, and they also have some funding to help out with that. We were able to tap into some different USDA funding for some of our fencing and things like that. And bison's been our latest, and for sure for me the most enjoyable, just to see him back on the landscape. We're setting up a real high quality rotational grazing so that we'll be able to rotate the animals like every 7 or 8 days to a new paddock that's nice and fresh and green. It's not all crazy and Western, like, you know, Yellowstone or something like that. You just open the gate up and like they just want to go to the other one. And as long as you treat the bison with respect, they don't try to get out. You know, I did build these big, like, Jurassic Park fences to begin with, because that was like the requirement or whatever. And, but they're just fine. I did have a little breakout one time. We called them the Dirty Dozen. They got out, but they were real small, and they got out into the big backfield that I haven't gotten fenced in yet. And that was quite the adventure. Oh my God. They almost made it out that they were going down our driveway, and the neighbor guy, I called him and he headed them off, and just by chance happened to be going by. He's our tribal chairman now, by the way. I called him up. I'm like, hey, where are you? And he's like, oh, I'm just on Spirit Lake Road. And I'm like, hey, can you drive up my road? My wife always just laughs because he was eating a bag of Doritos or something, just munching down, driving in his little Volkswagen car. And all of a sudden, here's the bison running right in front of him. And they went back up and into the, along this riverbank where we wanted them to go. And I literally fenced it off for like 3 days in a row just to get like a temporary fence up. And those little buggers were watching me the whole time, trying to like think about getting out. It was crazy. And then finally, I lured them back in with all the other, they wanted to get back in with all the other bison. So I took these cattle panels and I made a funnel type thing. They like apples and pumpkins and stuff, and like, you know, like alfalfa pellets and stuff like that. So I kind of baited them up, and I got some of them to come back in there through like a fish trap, kind of a narrow, you know, so they went in between there, and then they got back in with the other ones. But there was still like 7 or 8 of them out. And so then I was thinking, I don't know what I'm going to do. The weather was getting cold. I thought they might go across the river if it froze. And I had to keep notifying like the authorities and everything. And finally, one day I got them all to go into the corral, the ones that were in. And then we got the gate opened up in the back. And that night, they all came back in. So we snuck around the back and we just caught them. Like, it was like, oh my God, it was crazy.
4: I'm curious, David, how much experience had you had with bison before you introduced them into the ranch?
2: Well, pretty much not much other than what I read. And, you know, my uncle was a Native American cattle guy his whole life, and that's kind of a rare deal. He just loved farming, and he had dairy cows and beef cows, and he was like an old bachelor, and he just loved it, and I helped him all the time. I would go there and help him with cleaning and feeding the baby calves and all that. So, you know, I kind of knew a lot about animals. We always had gardens, so I knew a lot about crops. The land that we live on here isn't like a typical farm. You know, it's like some of the areas are wooded that I got fenced off. So there's grasses that grow underneath the trees, and they love that area. They absolutely love it. We had a fire on the ranch. They loved it where it burnt, and they tear up the brush. And they, one lady from the USDA came out, and she's like, well, you can't fence in those wooded areas. And I said, well, I've been reading about bison, and they actually love to have some woods in their paddocks, you know. So anyway, I finally convinced her after she's seen how good they were doing in there.
3: How many bison do you have?
2: We started out with 12, and we had 12 for like a year, and then we got those 20, and that was the dirty dozen that got out. And they were just, yeah, they were crazy little buggers. And then we got like 15 more, and then the babies were born. And I think now we're up to like 50. Oh, we had to butcher one from the ranch. He got injured by a bigger bull, I think, is what happened, because I went out there in the morning and he was having problems. But he was fine to salvage and stuff. Right now we're up to, I think, 56 or somewhere around that number.
3: Do they have names?
2: Oh, my wife named one Boss Babe because she's like the bossy cow lead one. I did name one other one Rosie. She got off the truck and she had a bloody broken horn from the trip over. Kind of grew a little bit funny so I can recognize her. And she's always super friendly. And like they know the second I start my tractor up or what I'm doing. When they first got here, they weren't real vocal. And now, like when I'm out there, they talk and they grunt. And those babies are crazy. Oh my God. I can't believe how fast they can run. And right up to the fence and they'll spin around. Yeah, there's never a dull moment with the bison. Sometimes they're as mellow as can be. And then sometimes I just think, oh my God, I hope my fences are good enough. They do this thing whenever they get into a new paddock, they run around kicking their legs off to the side. When I put bales out there, they'll rip those bales all up with their horns and they'll be running around with hay all over. They're just super fun to watch. In our herd here, we're kind of trying to build up like a good genetic diversity. So the one bull is from Wind Cave in South Dakota. The other bull came from the zoo. His name is Brutus, and he's a monster. He's like 12 years old. But he always lived in the zoo, and so he just loves it out here. And they got into it a little bit at first. They butted heads for probably about 20 minutes. And now they're like best buddies. They just lay together out on the field. They have a little wallows up there, and they always go to the highest points. And then they'll be checking out what's going on. And
3: yeah, I was going to ask just one more question about the bison. If they play, so do they like splash around in the puddles or anything like that?
2: They fight all the time. And I don't like to get to know them too good because some of the bulls will probably get butchered, you know. But the cows, we're trying to keep all of them for our breeding stock. We haven't really been butchering too many of ours right off the ranch yet. Our latest project is we're building a warehouse. It's all up. We got it all done except for the inside, like some of the plumbing and stuff still needs to be done. But we're hoping that we can start doing quarters and halves from the ranch in the near future. We're planning a workshop. Some of our Nijis, our brothers and sisters from South Dakota, are going to come over. We want to know how to utilize, like right now we use the bones, the fat gets used, made into cosmetics. So we want to be able to utilize the whole animal, donate the head or whatever for, you know, native art, part of the hair for ceremonial purposes, the hides. We want to be able to utilize the whole animal. These people are going to come over and they're going to talk to us about that kind of thing. And then I have a large outdoor wood smoker. You know, for generations, my family smoked Lake Superior trout, whitefish, deer meat, all that stuff. But I want to learn their way. They talk about making these products where they just hang them up over a fire. And there's really not even any seasonings added to it. So it's a little bit different than like a traditional jerky that you'd put more seasonings and stuff on. An old elder named Virgil, Black Feather Ranch, I think is the name of his ranch. He's right down in the South Dakota,

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1: So many Americans believe wild conspiracy theories about it. I wanted to dive back into the era it was created, when state leaders began to realize that all the focus on Cold War civil defense had left them vulnerable to Mother Nature.
2: We just didn't have that many nuclear wars, which is great, but we do have a lot of natural disasters.
1: Garrett Graff is a journalist and author of a book about the origins of FEMA titled Raven Rock, the story of the U.S. government's secret plan to save itself while the rest of us die. Before the agency was created, America's disaster response system was, well, barely a system.
2: It didn't make sense for every state to be developing its own totally independent ability to respond to a hurricane, because in any given year, most states don't get hit by a hurricane.
1: Which became a big problem in the 60s and 70s when the country was rocked by a series of record-breaking disasters.
3: No one knows the full size of the disaster yet. In Betsy's wake, there's only darkness, confusion, and death.
4: After suffering one of the most serious earthquakes in history, Alaska had to undergo the further ordeal of over 40 severe earth tremors. Imagine being there as the streets reared up around you like the scene of some terrible biblical retribution.
5: They called her Camille. Born of the sea, she turned like a woman scorned. She screamed and ripped and flooded and killed.
1: These big disasters overwhelmed towns and counties and states, the big ones often do, but when they asked for help, the federal government was too disorganized to act quickly or efficiently. Supplying extra ambulances, delivering food and water to survivors, fixing roads and power plants, each piece of the emergency management process could come from a different office or department. 100 agencies might play a role. Navigating this patchwork of services and jurisdictions was a major pain in the ass for local leaders, especially during a crisis when lives are on the line and every second counts. Like in 1972, when another big storm hit.
6: Many of the people here and others in the path of Hurricane Agnes were completely wiped out. Many of them feel that federal aid is too slow in coming and too little.
1: Trump says FEMA should return its responsibilities to the states, which is odd because states often bring in FEMA when they're unable to respond on their own. And anyway, it was the states that asked for FEMA in the first place. In 1978, the National Governors Association drew up plans for a streamlined one-stop shop for federal emergency response and delivered it to a sympathetic White House.
7: Washington President Carter proposed merging five big federal emergency preparation and disaster relief agencies into one agency as part of his reorganization plan.
8: Civil defense experts say it will provide much-needed communication between the state and federal levels.
1: In 1979, Jimmy Carter signed an executive order giving life to the Federal Emergency Management Agency. FEMA was a federal Frankenstein with a dual mission: Cold War civil defense and disaster relief. I wish I could illustrate this moment by playing you like a triumphant speech from President Carter or some colorful news footage, but either that stuff never existed or no one thought it was important enough to archive. Even the earliest employees at FEMA were confused about how to talk about it.
9: We had a new director there, and there was a message that went out to us that said that if we're referring to the agency publicly, we should say either Federal Emergency Management Agency or FEMA, because the word FEMA, he thought, sounded too much like a laxative.
1: This is Leo Bosner, a retired FEMA official who's taught me a lot about the earliest days of the agency. He was working as a flood insurance specialist with the Department of Housing and Urban Development in one of the offices that was folded into FEMA.
9: We're all working along in the office, and one day they tell us, okay, everybody go down to photo ID, you're getting new photo IDs. We walk down the stairs, get new photo IDs that say FEMA, turn in our photo IDs that say Housing and Urban Development, and then we're all told we're all getting new job titles, and our new job title is Emergency Management Specialist. And I'm thinking, what I'm

0: God's earth as an emergency management specialist. Like, this is the end of my career. What kind of a dead-end job is this?
1: Leo would spend the next 30 years at FEMA. He eventually found really satisfying work helping hospitals and medical organizations prepare for floods, wildfires, and hurricanes. But less than 2 years after he started getting the hang of his new job, FEMA fell into a decade-long tailspin.
0: The big shift really didn't come until 1980.
2: Ronald Reagan appears to be heading toward a landslide electoral victory tonight across the United States.
0: Ronald Reagan got elected president, and there's a super U-turn from Jimmy Carter, who was mostly all about social welfare, and Ronald Reagan was more about national defense.
1: To run FEMA, Reagan picked someone who would stir up a lot of trouble for the agency, this man.
3: Only a masochist with a death wish would accept the job of directing FEMA.
1: Army Colonel Louis Chafrida, speaking here with a caller on Larry King's radio show.
4: I really don't believe that we can be saved if there is a nuclear war. I mean, how are you going to save me if you're blown up too?
3: But you're not suggesting that because we both might be blown up by a nuclear war that we shouldn't have in place a system that would take care of us if there was an earthquake or a tidal wave or a hurricane or anything of that sort.
1: While Louis Chafrida paid lip service to FEMA's disaster relief mission, he was quietly funneling most of FEMA's budget towards Cold War civil defense. Leo Bosner.
0: All of a sudden, we start seeing all these military officers signing in at the login desk. We go, why are these military people here? What, military people go to floods or something? And then we learn little by little that FEMA's mission was really, really going to be to get ready for the big nuclear attack from the Soviet Union.
1: In the early 80s, Leo started to hear whispers about classified programs at the agency. Every day on his trip up the elevator at FEMA HQ, he'd ride by a secret fifth floor manned by a security guard. Mostly, he rolled his eyes at all the Cold War theater, wishing FEMA would focus more on preparing Americans for natural disasters, but he still wondered, what were they doing in there?
5: The majority of its funding,
1: Garrett Graff,
5: and about a third of its workforce was actually hidden in the nation's classified black budget, the special budget that Congress oversees that protects our most secret programs and capabilities. And FEMA on a daily basis is in charge of tracking the whereabouts of everyone in the presidential line of succession so that in the event of a nuclear war, it knows where all of those people are, how to get them to secure relocation sites like the Mount Weather bunker, and who would be best positioned to be the person who takes over as president of the United States in the event of a nuclear war.
1: I wonder if this classified continuity of government planning helps explain why there was so little media about FEMA when it was first created. I think the feds just didn't want to draw attention to their secret plans. That said, the coverage did pick up when the agency launched a controversial new initiative.
6: The head of emergency management, Louis Chafrida, says the heart of the proposal is crisis relocation.
3: What we want to accomplish is taking the maximum number of people from high-risk areas to areas of lesser risk.
1: A mass evacuation program.
5: There was sort of the sense of, well, if you could just get 20, 30, 50 miles away from a major city, you would at least have a chance to survive the initial blast from the nuclear weapons and then live into nuclear winter.
1: Government officials estimated that in the worst case, 60 million Americans could survive an attack. Can you imagine all those urbanites swamping small towns and rural areas? News reports at the time featured a mixture of fascination and incredulity.
7: My God, you're going to have modified anarchy after that sort of thing. How in the world are you going to coordinate the recovery and putting leadership back into place? How are you going to do that?
5: 60 million is still a lot of people. That is the modern population of France. Those people would need a functioning government and functioning infrastructure afterward.
1: This is where we start getting into the bizarre conspiracy theories that haunt FEMA today. In 1982, in an effort to game out some of these post-apocalyptic scenarios, President Ronald Reagan signed a secret executive order to create a covert program called Project 908.
5: That's 908, but they called it 908.
1: It pooled billions of dollars and top officials from the National Security Council, FEMA, and the FBI.
5: The FBI was in charge of pre-identifying buildings that could serve as refugee camps.
1: If I have this right, basically you had FBI agents working undercover for FEMA, traveling around the country, visiting warehouses, car shops, casinos, Walmarts, helping identify businesses that could be used to house citizens after a nuke was dropped on an American city?
5: Yes, and often without telling the businesses that they were being scouted for these purposes.
1: There was thankfully never a need to construct these refugee camps. But the secrecy went way deeper and darker. Just 5 years after the launch of Project 908, a bombshell report from the Miami Herald revealed that before Jafrida was asked to help run FEMA, he'd written his master's thesis on how the military could quell race riots by detaining millions of black people and putting them in concentration camps. Members of Congress were given a copy of his thesis during Jafrida's confirmation hearings, a horrifying detail that makes me think they considered this to be part of his qualifications for the job. The most damning part of that Miami Herald piece, though, was news that Jafrida had worked with Reagan's National Security Council to write plans for declaring martial law and putting the country temporarily under a sort of shadow government. And not just in the case of a nuke, but also in a so-called national crisis, like a war.
5: A bunch of this comes out in the late 1980s amid the Iran-Contra hearings and investigations. It turns out that Lieutenant Colonel Oliver North, who is the central figure at the White House of Iran-Contra, was also one of the planners for Project 908.
1: Oliver North was asked about these martial law plans during the Iran-Contra hearings.
8: Colonel North, in your work at the NSC, were you not assigned at one time to work on plans for the continuity of government in the event of a major disaster?
1: North was questioned by Texas Representative Jack Brooks. We see North pause and whisper to his attorney. Then the chairman of the hearings, Daniel K. Inouye, jumps in to respond on the government's behalf.
9: I believe that question touches upon a highly sensitive and classified area, so may I request that you not touch upon that, sir.
8: I was particularly concerned, Mr. Chairman, because I read in Miami papers and several others that there had been a plan, a contingency plan that would suspend the American Constitution. And I was deeply concerned about it and wondered if that was the area in which he had worked. I believe that it was, but I wanted to get his confirmation.
9: May I most respectfully request that that matter not be touched upon at this stage?
1: The government never acknowledged any of this stuff until much of it was declassified years later. Louis Jafrida ended up resigning from FEMA for totally unrelated reasons following a congressional fraud investigation.
10: According to Senator Albert Gore, Jafrida had spent $170,000 of federal money to build a house on federal property for his own use.
1: By the start of the 90s, FEMA employee Leo Bosner was beyond tired of the dysfunction and the kooky national security schemes.
11: Frankly, for me, once that stuff was in the rearview mirror, it's like, fine, that's the trash. I hope they come on Friday and pick it up and dump it to the landfill. There were some pretty nutty people working back there then. Fortunately, nothing much ever came of that, except they ate up most of our budget.
1: He was eager for the agency to shift resources to preparing for floods and hurricanes. But all this doomsday planning had done a number on FEMA's reputation.
11: I would talk on my off-duty time to people on Capitol Hill or report news reporters and say, look, this is a dangerous thing. We're ignoring these natural disasters. And I was having lunch with a news reporter one day, and I'm telling him this, and the guy's looking really bored. He says, yeah, Leo, that's all really bad, but tell me about FEMA's secret plan to round up all the liberals in the country and put them in concentration camps.
1: What?
11: Yeah. I said, buddy,
0: these people are so inept, they couldn't organize a two-car parade, and they're never going to round up everybody in the country. Come on, get out of here, will you?
1: Leo didn't know it at the time, but those FEMA camps conspiracy theories had started popping up in fringe message boards on the early internet.
12: The FEMA plans to imprison American citizens have generated a lot of interest in locating the potential prison camps throughout the country.
1: This woman, Linda Thompson, a sort of godmother of the right-wing militia movement, made a 1994 documentary, America Under Siege, which warned that FEMA was part of the New World Order, a global authoritarian takeover that would require rounding up anti-government dissidents.
12: These may be facilities that have other uses, but which could be quickly used to detain large numbers of people, such as this Amtrak facility in Beech Grove, Indiana.
1: Following in her footsteps a couple decades later were militia leaders like Stuart Rhodes of the Oath Keepers, one of the January 6 guys.
13: A lot of this stuff is dual use. They'll put together a detention center or an emergency center, supposedly for refugees from other countries.
1: And as I mentioned, InfoWars host Alex Jones.
14: People are waking up in droves to the FEMA camps, to the New World Order, to the troops on the streets.
15: These FEMA camps.
1: And Glenn Beck, when he was still on Fox News.
15: I'm tired of hearing. You know about them?
16: Sure.
15: We've now for several days done research on them. I can't debunk them.
1: After whipping up this paranoia, Beck did eventually debunk the theory with help from the editor-in-chief of Popular Mechanics.
17: This is an Amtrak repair facility in Beech Grove, Indiana. We set a crew there the other day and we got
15: footage
17: inside.
15: Is this your video?
17: Yes. And sure enough, what did we find? They're repairing trains in there.
1: Remember how earlier Garrett Graff told us about stores like Walmart's being scoped out by the government to be used as refugee camps? They don't exist, but people on TikTok and YouTube still like to make videos about them.
18: It's like military-style entrance, kind of like a FEMA camp. Why in the hell does Walmart Supercenter need that? See the Walmart trucks?
1: These videos are low effort and easy to laugh off. But, I mean, if FEMA could operate a Mount Weather, why not a Mount Walmart?
5: The challenge of a lot of these conspiracies is that they have a germ of truth to them.
1: Garrett Graff.
5: In the early stages of the Cold War, J. Edgar Hoover at the FBI had pre-selected lists of suspected communists and political dissidents that he wanted to round up in the event of a nuclear war.
1: Not to mention the fact that the U.S. imprisoned over 100,000 Japanese Americans during World War II.
5: I think FEMA has always been in a difficult place. And this is true, by the way, across all of the continuity planning and doomsday planning. You just can't talk about these classified bunkers and classified operations, even if you're trying to debunk conspiracies.
1: The secrecy in and of itself is naturally going to feed conspiracy theories.
5: Absolutely.
1: The kicker to all this is that some of what the conspiracy theorists warned about is happening, just not to them. This past July, FEMA, under Kristi Noem's Department of Homeland Security, revealed a new program.
19: FEMA allocating $608 million in state grants for construction of detention centers.
1: Migrant detention centers, part of Trump's mass deportation program. The announcement came right around when Florida Governor Ron DeSantis opened Alligator Alcatraz, the notorious facility in the Everglades. And while he built the jail using state emergency funds intended for natural disasters, he claimed that federal reimbursement was on the way.
20: A spokesperson for the Department of Homeland Security confirms Florida did submit an application to FEMA and were awarded 2 days ago the full amount Florida applied for, $608 million.
1: The coverage made it sound like the money was in Florida's bank account. But at time of recording, those FEMA funds have actually been held up by Trump's Justice Department. Florida officials say the money is still likely, but who knows? Despite that uncertainty and many legal attempts aimed at closing it, Alligator Alcatraz remains open.
21: Amnesty International says immigrants held at the ICE jail in Florida were shackled inside a 2-foot-high metal cage and left outside without water for up to a day at a time. In a new report, they also detail unsanitary conditions, lights on 24 hours a day, poor quality food and water, and lack of privacy.
22: And while Governor DeSantis says the conditions are up to standard, the families of migrants being held inside are calling it a concentration camp.
5: That is the most real FEMA camp ever built.
1: What do you think it says that FEMA would actually use public funds for the very thing that has been a far-right boogeyman?
5: I mean, there is something uniquely dystopian about a right-wing government elected on the backs of the anti-government conspiracies that it is now implementing.
1: Coming up, for the first time, FEMA finds its groove.
2: They ought to change the name because the old FEMA has a pretty bad name, and the new one they're running now is a crackerjack agency.
1: This is On the Media.
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1: This is On the Media. I'm Michael Loewinger, and you're listening to the first episode of our series, American Emergency, the Movement to Kill FEMA. In my reporting, I learned that FEMA's Cold War mission to save America from nuclear war was met with a lot of suspicion, and understandably so. Case in point, when I was digging around in the National Archives, something that caught my eye was a tape curiously labeled FEMA Blues.
16: Seattle, Washington. Now, Seattle did a spunky thing the other day.
1: It turned out to be a comedy special from a guy named Mark Russell, which aired in 1982. He starts with this hokey bit about Louis Jafrida's nuclear evacuation plans. In an apparent effort to coax Seattle officials into participating, FEMA had offered to subsidize the city's mass relocation, which the city refused.
16: They turned down their allotment from the Federal Emergency Management Administration. I think it really stands for feeble exercise in mindless administration. You know what Seattle's allotment was? $17,000. Can you imagine that? I guess the money went to provide each resident with a free road map and a granola bar. And so, yeah.
1: After a bit of vamping, Russell calls up his band, The Buzzards.
16: It's our spunky, feisty little band. We only do this once a year.
1: To perform a song that I think captures the zeitgeist in the 80s.
16: Hit it, fellas! I got those Federal Emergency Management Administration blues, blues, blues, blues. 'Cause when you're hit, that's it. You either sit or stand and melt down in your shoes. Ooze, ooze, ooze. Don't need no federal bureaucrat to tell me where to go, so I can have my choice of roasting fast or slow. The Federal Emergency Management Administration blues.
1: According to its critics, FEMA's leaders were either mounting a comically pitiful defense against the nation's most pressing threat, or they were burning resources that would be better spent on responding to Mother Nature. Leo Bosner, that OG FEMA employee, was in the latter camp. As the 80s went on, he was busy trying to warn the press.
0: I was kind of in my whistleblower mode, letting them know that FEMA was spending all of its time doing nuclear stuff and not doing anything for these natural disasters.
1: If Ronald Reagan's FEMA was too active, too conniving, George Bush Sr.'s FEMA had the opposite problem. It was out to lunch. Daddy Bush left the agency leaderless for over a year, and he was punished for it in 1989 when a Category 5 storm came barreling off the Atlantic.
23: 2 weeks after Hurricane Hugo hit South Carolina, it's FEMA that is in the eye of the storm.
24: Only about 20% of FEMA's budget goes for disaster relief. FEMA is trying to live down a reputation for being slow, stingy, and distracted.
25: South Carolina Senator Ernest Hollings today accused FEMA of raw incompetence.
26: They're the sorriest bunch of bureaucratic jackasses I've ever worked with in my life.
0: FEMA did a terrible job.
1: Leo Bosner.
0: But I think the feeling was, well, that's a once in a 100 years thing. Except 3 years later, Hurricane Andrew hit in 92.
1: Another Category 5, one of the strongest in Florida's history.
0: And FEMA was on the front pages.
27: A barrage of criticism for its handling of the aftermath of Hurricane Andrew.
28: If we do not get more food and water in a very short period of time, we are going to have more casualties because we're going to have people who are dehydrated, who are without food.
1: After the storm, as journalists started digging into FEMA's dysfunction, they discovered a political backwater filled with unqualified Bush appointees.
27: Congressional records show that while at most federal agencies there is only one political appointee for every 3,000 government agencies, at FEMA there's one for every 300.
0: So the election for the president was only like 3 months later.
3: This election is a clarion call for our country to face the challenges of the end of the Cold War and the beginning of the next century.
1: Bill Clinton, the first Democrat to take the White House in 12 years, had seen how FEMA's reputation had dragged his predecessors. Unlike them, he understood that natural disasters are media spectacles, predictable, high-stakes dramas that generate a steady stream of coverage. So when Clinton came into office, he did something radical. He appointed somebody actually qualified to run FEMA. Somebody who would fundamentally transform the agency from a liability to a government success story. A man named James Lee Witt, who had served as the Arkansas Director of Emergency Management when Clinton was governor.
6: As governor of Arkansas, when I went to work for him there, he said, if it affects people's lives and it's going to be in the media, then I want to know about it.
1: This is Witt speaking with C-SPAN in 1996.
7: Can you tell us the story of your very first meeting with Bill Clinton?
6: Absolutely. I never will forget it. It was in 1974, and I was coaching a Little League baseball team in Dardanelle, Arkansas.
1: When they first met, Clinton was a law professor and congressional candidate, and Witt ran a local construction company.
7: You didn't go to college.
6: No.
7: Do you ever have any second thoughts about that?
6: Sure, I guess anyone that has never been to college wished they had gone. But when I grew up, I was working.
7: What'd your father do?
6: He was a farmer.
1: Suffice to say, Witt's humble beginnings did not hold him back. And when he came to FEMA in 1993, he became the first leader in the agency's 14-year history with any professional experience managing domestic disasters.
0: Witt comes in, and that's when he totally started turning everything around.
1: How did he do that?
0: Well, a lot of it was really common sense. He knew there were all kinds of problems internal to FEMA. So he sends a memo to all hands, first official action, open door policy. So all of a sudden, he's getting all these employees coming in and giving him an earful of all the problems in the agency.
1: He collected all these ideas and got to work reorganizing the agency for what he called an all-hazards approach to emergency response.
0: Okay, if the FEMA employees might be needed in a disaster, what kind of jobs are they going to have to do? Let's train people for those jobs. He also made rosters of who would be on duty when during the disaster. And he said, okay, we're going to divide the employees here like into three teams, the red team, the white team, and the blue team. Yay, the flag, right? If you're on the red team, you're on call for disasters during January. February, if you're on the white team, you're on call. Then he even breaks it down into night shifts and day shifts. Now, this does not take like a PhD in higher mathematics to come up with this. And people could say, God, this is common sense. And my answer is, yeah, but nobody did it before.
1: And when did you get a sense that like people out there in the public were taking notice?
0: Well, that was one of the other really smart things that Mr. Witt did. Back in the Cold War days, FEMA kept the news media at bay, like, go away, keep out, keep out, keep out. And so that just added to the suspicion. Well, Witt opened the doors to it. The news media could come into our emergency operations center right there in Washington, D.C., and they could observe things, and they could even interview us.
1: Witt relished speaking with the press. He seemed to genuinely want to explain how the agency worked. Within a year of joining FEMA, he began chipping away at its secret black budget, declassifying much of that doomsday planning and diverting a whole bunch of its resources to natural disasters. The agency began to see the fruits of all these new reforms during Witt's first major test as administrator.
6: It started in 1993 with the flood on the Mississippi River. It affected nine states. And the devastation was just unreal.
25: The water kept on coming. Small river towns were swallowed up. Over 54,000 people were forced to evacuate and leave behind homes and belongings.
1: Though it was far from perfect, a New York Times headline about FEMA's actions following the floods reads, "In this emergency, agency wins praise for its response." The tide was turning for FEMA's reputation.
2: They ought to change the name because the old FEMA has a pretty bad name, and the new one they're running now is a crackerjack agency.
6: President Clinton and I was talking about it. And Governor Carnahan, Missouri.
1: James Lee Witt.
6: And I said, you know, Mr. President,
8: we can't let people build back in those areas that flooded. And we were able to buy out on a voluntary basis and relocate people out of the floodplain so they'd never flood again. In Missouri alone, we bought out over 4,000 pieces of property.
1: 30 years later, this type of policy is considered a core tenet of good emergency management. Recent studies vindicate WITT's approach. Research shows that for every dollar spent on mitigation, $6 are saved down the line.
0: During the 90s, FEMA had gotten to be so well known. In 1996, President Clinton publicly elevated James Lee WITT to cabinet level, saying he's done such a great job here. That's how it was.
1: You could probably tell from the way he talks about it, Leo Bosner was so proud of his agency during the 90s. Some of its greatest work, he says, was visible on one of the darkest days for the country.
0: That April morning in 1995, we're all at work like normal, all of a sudden,
9: a plume of smoke rising in the air. If you are anywhere downtown, you probably heard it and felt it, an explosion of some kind.
0: People are yelling because on the TV screen, oh my God, there's been a bomb in Oklahoma City.
9: We have been able to confirm right now an explosion at the federal court building downtown.
0: Within like a few minutes, my pager's going off, and we're seeing all this action suddenly, very organized action going on. Our regional office in Texas, within 1 hour, was on the phone with Oklahoma, and they decided that what was needed most from FEMA was our specialized search and rescue teams who had special tools and training to go into collapsed concrete buildings, which is not a simple thing to do. And our search and rescue teams were then deployed there within a couple of hours.
1: So they were quick.
0: Oh, yeah. That's when you could really see that FEMA is real and we could do things.
10: The reinforcements showed up tonight. At the center of it all, of course, is the bombed-out shell of the federal office building. And in its shadow, the exhausted, who for a day and a half now have sifted through its debris and counted its dead and seen up close why they call it terror.
1: The bombing was part of an alarming trend. Anti-government extremists were becoming more active and more violent. After the attack, the White House brought in a new number two official at FEMA, a man with experience monitoring and investigating terrorism, including far-right militias.
11: I'm Mike Walker, the deputy director of FEMA, and I'm one of the newest employees of FEMA.
12: Mike's a legend in the business.
1: Tim Manning held the same deputy director role during the Obama administration. Now he's a professor at Georgetown University, but earlier in his career, Mike Walker was his mentor.
12: Mike's been confirmed by the Senate. He's held a number of senior roles. He's been around, seen, and been part of just about everything in the past 40 plus years of emergency management and Homeland Security.
1: When Tim was preparing for his own Senate confirmation hearings, Mike warned Tim about the job he was about to take at FEMA. Mike told him a story that's never been reported before now. It happened in 1999.
12: He's in the new role at FEMA. He was gone a lot. These are very demanding jobs. Traveling around the country, doing with disaster response.
1: He was commuting often between FEMA headquarters in D.C. and his home in West Virginia, where he lived with his wife.
12: He needed help around the house, and there was a person in the neighborhood who came by and offered his services as a handyman.
1: For a few weeks, the handyman comes by to repair windows, fix doors, whatever it might be. And Mike and his wife were pretty happy with his work. Until
12: he got a call from the FBI one day asking if he knew who this person was. Mike said, well, yeah, he's our handyman doing work for us. And the FBI said, well, he's not. He's actually undercover. He's a militia member who was sent here to get close to you and watch your movements, figure out your patterns, try to collect information. He's there surveilling you as a spy.
1: Oh, my God.
12: Fortunately, nothing dangerous ever happened for Mike or his family. I suppose having an undercover militia operative in your home for a time is dangerous in itself. I don't know whatever kind of dangerous plots might have been in the works before the FBI figured out who he was and what was happening and interdicted.
1: I mean, when I hear this story, it doesn't sound real. It sounds like a movie, like noir.
12: Yeah, I wish it was a noir fiction. It's the kind of thing that you're always worried about. And, you know, you think about in the middle of the night, is my family safe? And am I doing all the right things? And you think about that and it's like, oh, that's so far-fetched. That would never happen. But, you know, here it did happen.
1: ¶¶ When I first heard this story, I thought it could be explained simply by the rise of extremist militia groups in America. But the more I learned about FEMA, its secretive origins, its unhinged leadership under Reagan, the more I realized that the agency that was born of the paranoias of the 20th century had been met with paranoia in return. While reporting this series, I spoke to FEMA workers from just about every era of the agency, and I've heard too many stories of threats from conspiracy theorists to chase them all down. But for now, here's one more. A FEMA official from the 90s told me that he'd seen FEMA head James Lee Witt walking around with a U.S. Marshal security detail, but never learned why. After some digging, I discovered that in 1998, Witt was asked to meet with the FBI. An agent told him that a militia group had been selling VHS tapes with his home address and information on his kids and wife. The death threats were credible enough that Witt was told to stop taking public transportation to work early in the morning. As you'll learn in the coming weeks, these plots against FEMA's leadership foreshadow its current day unraveling. But in the early 2000s, as FEMA was forced to shapeshift after 9/11, it wasn't anti-government militias that ultimately took down the agency that James Lee Witt built.
8: FEMA, as an independent agency, as an organization that responded for 8 years to the American people's needs, that has been destroyed. It's not there now.
1: Next week, in episode 2 of my investigation, American Emergency, FEMA gets swallowed up by the Department of Homeland Security and the War on Terror.
8: They have driven a stake in the heart of emergency management in this country as we know it.
1: That's it for this week's show. This series is reported and hosted by me, Michael Oehinger, with additional writing and reporting from
13: me, Eloise Blondio, On the Media's senior producer. Jared Bartman designed the artwork for the series. Our fact checker is Tom Colligan. Original music and mixing from Jared Paul. American Emergency was edited by executive producer Katia Rogers.
1: Special thanks to Samantha Montano and Michael Cohen. On the Media is produced by WNYC. See you next week.

0: It is just before 7 o'clock. Good morning. Thanks for listening to 91.7 KAXE Grand Rapids, 90.5 KBXE Bagley Bemidji, 89.9 Brainerd, and on your smart speaker. 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I'm Jennifer Barr. Coming up next, weekend edition from National Public Radio, and we'll hear the Up North Report, local news from our region. Mostly to partly sunny today, highs 58 to 63, winds from the south 5 to 15. Our lows tonight in the mid to upper 30s and a chance of rain. Tomorrow sunny, highs in the upper 50s to low 60s with northwest wind up to 20 miles per hour. Cooler on Monday with a chance of showers, highs 48 to 55. Thanks for choosing KAXE this morning. It is time now for Weekend Edition.
1: From NPR News in Washington, D.C., this is Weekend Edition. I'm Scott Simon. This hour, Ron Elvin on the Week in Politics. Scott Horsley on a week when the U.S. national debt became larger than the entire U.S. economy. Louisiana judges rule against access to an abortion pill. And later, a phone booth in Boston where people can close the small door and tell an unseen stranger what's on their minds. Meredith Goldstein of the Boston Globe says,
2: I think it tells me that we're all longing for connection. So many of these people are saying, I have friends, I just don't call them.
1: And then Siri Hustvedt's personal memoir, Ghost Stories. First, we have our newscast. Today is Saturday, May 2nd, 2026.

0: News, I'm Megan Buffington with a special edition of the Up North Report. A new effort is underway to give voice to a quiet crisis. That's how the Center for Rural Policy and Development described Minnesota's childcare shortage back in 2016. Even then, the crisis was years in the making. There's not enough childcare. Most of the childcare that is available is unaffordable. And despite the high cost, childcare providers are struggling to stay afloat.
1: It's not fun to say that your business model is broken and it doesn't work. And the tuition that you pay me, you would think I'm raking it in.
0: Chantel Gruba owns Iron Range Tykes Learning Center in Mountain Iron.
1: But I'm really not, because there's so many unsubsidized state mandates that I still pay myself and my providers poverty wages. It's really sad. So nobody does talk about it. Nobody wants to talk about it.
0: Gruba's been part of past efforts to raise awareness of the shortage, like Day Without Childcare. Iron Range Tykes and other providers closed for a day to drive home the importance of their work and what would happen if they went away. Now she's helping lead the Iron Range Childcare Task Force, and she says they have a solution. It's not simple or straightforward, and it requires buy-in from a large group of stakeholders, including employers, local governments, and donors.
1: Now I see there is a solution that I think is viable and something we can grab onto.
0: Reworking the childcare economy, the task force has a more abstract hurdle to overcome, reframing the crisis. Families know about it. Providers obviously do too. But people need to know this isn't just a problem for those groups. Gruba says childcare is community infrastructure.
1: If we do not invest in infrastructure like our roads, EMS, schools, broadband, we won't have a community.
0: The childcare shortage is also a broader economic issue. It's a workforce problem. Right now, over 2,000 kids on the Mesabi and Cuyuna Ranges and the North Shore don't have childcare. That means an estimated 800 people who could be working can't. For much of the region, the workforce participation rate is significantly below the state average. If communities want to grow the labor force and their local economies, there needs to be more childcare available for the people who are already here and those who want to move here. The task force's solution has three parts, each addressing a different gap in the childcare economy. Employers can help subsidize the providers who are bleeding money. They give to a pooled regional fund and in turn get priority access for their employees at participating childcare providers. The benefit for the providers is clear, but the task force says businesses get something too. It's an employee recruitment tool, plus stable childcare reduces absenteeism and increases retention. There's also a federal tax credit that offsets the investment. Another element of the childcare shortage is there aren't enough early childhood educators. Low wages are a significant factor. The task force's answer here is to subsidize childcare workers' wages using public and economic development dollars. Cook County does this using a state grant. According to the task force, providers there now have more job applicants, staff turnover has dropped, and morale is higher. The third leg is focused on philanthropy. If foundations and other donors don't have to focus on propping up existing businesses, they can offer startup money and guidance to get new providers on their feet and create additional childcare slots. The task force presented its plan to employers, providers, and community leaders in Grand Rapids and Chisholm in April. There's a third meeting planned for Silver Bay in June. Everyone has a role to play for this strategy to work. But the first step is getting someone to step forward to coordinate the effort. The task force suggests the Department of Iron Range Resources and Rehabilitation, an existing nonprofit, or a county or group of counties. The sooner there's a leader, the sooner everything else can move forward.
2: This is something, a problem that we've been staring at for a quarter of a century now.
0: Kyle Erickson is the director of rural grant making for the Blandin Foundation. Blandin hosted the Grand Rapids meeting.
2: You can hear the chatter in the room. People are positive, they're energized, they believe. We all believe that this is something we can figure out together, but it has to be together.
0: That's it for this special edition of the Up North Report. From the KAXE News Desk, I'm Megan Buffington, telling the stories of northern Minnesota through local news.
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0: This is Weekend Edition from NPR News. I'm Scott Simon. Thank you for being with us. Secretary of Defense Pete Hegseth testified before Congress this week. The proceedings got heated. Democratic Representative John Garamendi of California said President Trump has gotten America, quote, stuck in the quagmire of another war in the Middle East. Secretary Hegseth said,
1: the effort, what they've undertaken, the success on the battlefield that creates strategic opportunities, the courage of a president to confront a nuclear Iran, and you call it a quagmire, handing propaganda to our enemies? Shame on you for that statement.
0: The hearing also focused on the Trump administration's 2027 military budget proposal that would increase defense spending to a historic $1.5 trillion. NPR's Ron Elving joins us. Ron, thanks for being with us.
2: Good to be with you, Scott.
0: Did Secretary Hegseth make the case for continuing the war in Iran?
2: He made a case for it, just as President Trump has done, by saying it's needed to keep Iran from having a nuclear bomb. Although we have no evidence it has one or has come close to having one, and we were told last year that Iran's nuclear program had been obliterated. Yet that program, or the prospect of such a program, remains the go-to explanation and excuse for where we are. It's what Trump and his cabinet members have said over and over. But as for winning over any hearts and minds among the skeptical committee members in that room, well, Hegseth did not. And beyond that committee room, the skeptics are many. An Ipsos poll for ABC News and the Washington Post found 61% of U.S. adults saying the use of U.S. military force against Iran was a mistake.
0: Secretary Hegseth also said that 60-day window after which the president needs to seek authorization for the war from Congress hasn't passed because of the ceasefire. Did he convince members of Congress?
2: Now, the law in question speaks about authorizing the use of military force. So if you use your Navy's firepower to blockade a country's ports, is that a use of military force? Did the U.S. consider the Iranians shutting off the Hormuz Strait an act of peace? Did anyone? So now we are several days past the 60-day limit, and Congress is on recess, as they call it, leaving town without the leaders of the Republican majority bringing a vote in either the House or the Senate under the War Powers Act. And Scott, some of us can remember when there were votes before the Persian Gulf War in the 1990s and before the invasion of Iraq a decade later.
0: Pentagon on Friday announced the U.S. is withdrawing 5,000 U.S. troops from Germany, around 14% of the troops there. That was in response to Chancellor Merz of Germany saying that Iran had, quote, humiliated the U.S. Where does this leave U.S. alliances in Europe?
2: The word humiliated seems to have been a trigger word in this instance, a part of the war of words we've seen over the Europeans' disdain for Trump's actions on Iran. But as you say, 5,000, just about a seventh of our troop commitment in Germany. So mostly a gesture, perhaps, while on the more material side, you have Trump saying he wants to boost the tariff on European cars and other goods, accusing them of failing to live up to previous agreements.
0: And in ruling on a case out of Louisiana, the Supreme Court this week dramatically altered a key part of the Voting Rights Act. Between that decision and states racing to redraw their voting maps, where do you think events are headed?
2: We are expecting several states in the South, where the government is in Republican hands, to seek new district lines that eliminate black majority districts. Now, Tennessee and Alabama began that process already this week. Across the South, a dozen or more current members of Congress could lose their seats, and that may lead Democrats to retaliate by pushing extreme gerrymanders of their own where they have the power to do it. And that deprives more and more Americans in one party or the other of their chance to elect someone they support. And down the road, we can expect fewer districts where both parties can compete, which means greater partisanship and more extreme partisans on both sides. That kind of candidate will dominate the primaries in both parties.
0: NPR's Ron Elving, thanks so much for being with us today.
2: Thank you, Scott.
0: The federal debt is now bigger than the entire U.S. economy. That is an ominous milestone. NPR's chief economics correspondent Scott Horsley joins us. Scott, thanks so much for being with us.
3: Good to be with you. Good morning.
0: Please help us understand, what do we mean when we say the federal debt has outgrown the economy?
3: Well, this week, the Commerce Department released its quarterly report on the size of the economy, the nation's gross domestic product. And as of March, U.S. GDP was a little north of $31 trillion, which is a big number. But the federal debt held by the public is even bigger, by about $49 billion. And outside of a short period during the pandemic, when GDP was really depressed, this is the first time federal debt has exceeded 100% of GDP since just after World War II.
0: And that's a problem.
3: Well, it's not an immediate problem. It's not like you go from debt that's 99% of GDP to 100% and suddenly the walls come crashing in. But it's more like the red warning light that's been flashing for a while now is just a little bit brighter. Fiscal watchdog Maya McGinnis of the Committee for a Responsible Federal Budget says if this milestone gets people to pull their heads out of the sand for a moment, maybe that's a good thing.
4: 100% is going to make you stop for a second, at least, and think, is this really healthy for the economy? And the unequivocal answer is no.
3: Federal debt as a share of the economy has more than doubled in the last two decades, and it's projected to keep growing.
0: What's caused the big run-up in debt?
3: The simple answer is the government spends considerably more money than it collects in taxes. And, you know, it's one thing to do that in the midst of a world war or a global pandemic. But last year, for example, the government ran a deficit of $1.6 trillion at a time of relative peace and prosperity. Most of that federal spending is on autopilot, and it's going to go up as more people retire and need costly health care. Of course, last year, Republicans passed another big tax cut. McGinnis says mounting debt has been a bipartisan problem.
4: We have two parties who are always trying to outbid each other by giving away more, both spending and tax cuts. The fiscal pander has become the default political move these days, and that's really how the debt situation is so bad.
3: In the late 1990s, when the government briefly had a balanced budget, federal spending and taxes were each around 18, 19% of GDP. Since then, taxes have shrunk as a share of the economy, and spending has increased.
0: What are the downsides of having this much government debt?
3: Well, again, surpassing 100% is not some kind of tripwire. Other countries have carried bigger debt loads relative to their economies, and it hasn't been a disaster. But it's not pain-free. To begin with, interest on the federal debt is now more than $1 trillion a year. That's more than we pay for defense or Medicare or just about anything the government does other than Social Security. So Congress has to come up with more than $1 trillion every year to cover old debts before it can start to fill the first pothole or invest in a new Navy ship or pick up the trash at the national parks. And when the government's borrowing that much money, it can also be more expensive for everyone else to get a loan, to buy a house or build a business. And finally, carrying this much debt means the government itself has less room to maneuver the next time the country faces a crisis like a widespread war or a deep recession.
0: What would it take to put a dent in the government debt?
3: Well, fiscal experts say we don't have to fill this hole, but we do need to stop digging. And that means taxes, as a share of the economy, need to go up and spending needs to come down. You're not going to solve this problem just by taxing billionaires or printing more money or weeding out waste, fraud, and abuse. McGinnis says it's going to require some sacrifice from everybody.
4: This is not one of those situations where you can just say, yes, let somebody else fix this problem. It took decades to get this deep in the hole in terms of fiscal policy. It's going to take all of us to help fix the situation.
3: McGinnis says there's no shortage of policy ideas for getting a handle on the debt. What there has been, however, is a lack of political will.
0: NPR Scott Horsley, thanks so much.
3: You're welcome.
0: Last Saturday night's attempted attack on the White House Correspondents' Association dinner felt shocking. Gunshots popped, politicians and media figures in formal clothes dove for cover under white cloth tables alongside catering staff and hotel workers. The attacker was stopped before anyone was seriously hurt, and it was, of course, headline news. Here's some other stories from last weekend you may not have heard. The afternoon before the correspondents' dinner, 16-year-old Marquise Byfield was shot and killed inside a deli in Brooklyn. Police say there have been 15 shootings since the beginning of the year just within that precinct. Later that night, 17-year-old Tershawn Foster was shot near a park in Homestead, Florida, just south of Miami. He was airlifted to a hospital and died. Early Saturday morning, 16-year-old Kamari Harrison was shot and killed in an apartment complex in Hope Mills, North Carolina. Her family wrote, We grieve not only the loss of her presence, but also the beautiful life that was still unfolding before us, full of promise, joy, and love. Mid-morning Saturday, a robbery suspect who had been arrested and brought to a hospital on the north side of Chicago allegedly shot two police officers and escaped. Officer John Bartholomew, a 10-year veteran of the department, died. Police Superintendent Larry Snelling told reporters, "This is a very, very extremely dangerous profession, but our officers go out there every single day." Saturday night, just after the Washington, D.C. attack was thwarted, Abdul Salah, who ran Sal's Deli and Grocery with his brothers in New York's East Village, was shot along with another man. Abdul Salah died. He was 28 years old. Ebi Castro, who lives nearby, told New York One, "They're all amazing brothers, honestly. If you were hungry and you didn't have money, they would not let you go hungry." It is discouraging to note that it was an average weekend for gun violence in our times. President Trump has called on the White House Correspondents Association to reschedule the dinner soon with tighter security. But gun violence strikes America every day, threatening those who lack the protections of metal detectors and Secret Service, and who just want to walk safely where they live.

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1: 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I'm Jennifer Barr. 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And there is a pop-up plant sale happening today from 8 to 2 at the Alcott Park Greenhouse in Virginia. The Friends of the Greenhouse will have succulents, houseplants, and tomato plants, while the Best Metsa Memorial Arbor Crew will have seeds, microgreens, baby plants, and Mother's Day gifts. Anyone interested in the future of the Grand Rapids Area Library is invited to a panel discussion this Sunday, 4 o'clock at Clacko Brewing. It's a chance to learn about the budget and ask questions. There is more ahead from Weekend Edition here on People Powered KAXE.
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0: This is Weekend Edition from NPR News. I'm Scott Simon. A panel of judges in Louisiana has ended telemedicine access to the abortion pill mifepristone. Yesterday's ruling applies nationally and goes into effect immediately.

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1: Indiana has an abortion ban. They argued that FDA allowing mifepristone through the mail undermined their ban. A district court judge put the case on hold in April. Louisiana appealed that decision to the Fifth Circuit Court of Appeals, and a panel of judges on that court agreed with the state, which means that telemedicine access to mifepristone has just ended for the whole country, effective immediately.
2: What does this ruling mean across the country?
1: Yeah, you know, this is a really big deal. First of all, a decision from a panel of judges in New Orleans changed how Americans all over the country can access an FDA-approved medication. That's unprecedented. In terms of abortion access, this severely restricts access in states with abortion bans, but it also affects people in states like California, Maryland, Massachusetts, who've come to rely on telemedicine too. In the almost 4 years since the Supreme Court overturned Roe v. Wade, telemedicine abortion has grown. It's a big part of the reason why the overall number of abortions hasn't gone down at all nationally, despite the state bans. Mifepristone has been found to be safe by FDA. It's been used by something like 7 million patients since it was approved in 2000. And doctors say the in-person requirement is not medically necessary, but now that requirement is back. There is a medication abortion protocol that uses only misoprostol, which is another medication. So doctors could pivot to providing that through telemedicine instead. It's just really hard to know how this is going to go. It's just happened so quickly.
2: Shalene, I gather you've talked to many people who've used telemedicine to get mifepristone. What have you learned?
1: You know, one significant thing is that telemedicine has become key for access in remote and rural areas all over the country. I talked to a woman named Julia. We're not using her last name because she fears professional repercussions for sharing her story. In 2024, she lived in a remote part of California in the Sierra Nevadas.
3: I was pregnant, was not planned, did not want to keep it.
1: It was winter, and she was in an area where roads were often unsafe. There were possible landslides. There were no OBGYNs nearby. So she used Planned Parenthood remotely and received the medication in the mail along with instructions.
3: It was very, very clear, easy to understand. I never, was unsure of what to expect.
1: She says she's really grateful she had that option.
2: And Selena, we have to ask, in coming up to the midterm elections, are there political implications?
1: Oh, yes. Democrats have come out swinging after the appeals court decision. Washington Senator Patty Murray called it, quote, infuriating and infantilizing. Many Republicans celebrated this decision. The Trump administration did not respond to my request for comment by airtime. President Trump has been pretty understated on abortion this term, and anti-abortion advocates have noticed and called for him to be more forceful. Here's Mary Ziegler. She's an expert in the legal history of abortion at UC Davis.
4: This is the most consequential, potentially in some ways, ruling we've had since Dobbs from a lower court. And that's going to require every politician to weigh in. And it doesn't really leave the Trump administration the option of doing nothing anymore.
1: She says this decision is going to send shockwaves through medicine, through politics, and we're just at the beginning.
2: And Selena Simmons-Duffin, thanks so much.
1: You're welcome.
2: The U.S. is going to need about 130% more electricity by 2030 to meet the demands of the boom in artificial intelligence. Tech companies and the federal government are investing billions in new nuclear power plants. One now under construction in Wyoming just got a federal license, and its backers say it will prove the advanced technology makes nuclear plants safer and quicker to build. And NPR's Kirk Sigler paid a visit.
5: The infamous Wyoming wind is whipping an American flag hoisted above the construction site of what's only the fourth nuclear reactor to be built in the U.S. this century. One of the first in a new generation of advanced designs.
6: And that's where the reactor goes.
5: Washington state-based Terra Power, founded by Bill Gates, says this will be the first of many, part of a new nuclear renaissance they want to bring to longtime energy exporting states like Wyoming. Meet CEO Chris Levesque with his bright smile and a bundle of enthusiasm about all things advanced.

0: it's nuclear.
1: You know, we weren't even allowed to do excavation in this footprint out here until we got the NRC license.
0: The Nuclear Regulatory Commission gave TerraPower final approval to begin construction in March. Now, this capped 5 years of studies and safety demonstrations and a decision to site the plant in Kemmerer, Wyoming, which won bids over numerous other western towns.
1: There's a whole different story to begin with, is having communities vying for a nuclear power plant, you know, because the old story on nuclear was more of a not in my backyard thing.
0: Levesque, who came to TerraPower after a career in the legacy nuclear industry, thinks new technologies and demand for low-emission power is changing this. Almost everything here will be buried underground, and they'll use liquid sodium metal instead of water to cool the reactor.
1: And I'd have to say milestones like this really show people that, yeah, this is a new technology, but we're doing it, we're hitting our milestones, it's real, and people can start to work this into their plans.
0: Once online in 2031, Levesque says this plant will make enough electricity for a utility to power almost 500,000 homes in nearby Salt Lake City. And TerraPower has agreements with Meta to build up to 8 more reactors to power the company's data centers specifically.
1: Since we were selected by Department of Energy, we've had a project going for 5 years. That's switched administrations, switched parties, switched multiple controls of Congress.
0: The Biden administration's infrastructure law fronted half of the costs of construction, about $2 billion. Wyoming's Republican senators voted against that bill, but the state is eagerly courting nuclear energy plants and new uranium mines. Same with neighboring Idaho and Utah, where Governor Spencer Cox recently staged a press conference in the barren scrubland west of Salt Lake City.
2: If you are serious about energy abundance, you have to be serious about nuclear energy.
0: Cox was unveiling Utah's application to be one of the U.S. Department of Energy's new nuclear hubs, billed as a nuclear life cycle innovation campus, where they'd enrich nuclear fuel, recycle it, and store its waste that could come from the Kemmerer plant one day.
2: This should not be controversial. America built the nuclear industry.
0: But nuclear still is controversial, especially in the West, with its legacy of abandoned uranium mines and radioactive waste, particularly in Indian country. And Salt Lake City was downwind from the Cold War-era nuclear weapons test sites.
3: This area has been considered a sacrifice zone for a long time. And I think
0: Lexi Tudenham of the group Heal Utah is alarmed that Utah wants to put a nuclear hub here, about 10 miles from the western shore of the drying Great Salt Lake. She says nuclear is being rebranded as green, but what about the waste?
3: Bill Gates is paying for this first one. We as taxpayers are also paying for this first one, I will say. But what about the next one, the next one, the next one? How much are we going to be on the hook for as taxpayers and as ratepayers as we go down this path?
0: TerraPower says, like conventional nuclear reactors, its new plant in Wyoming will store its spent fuel on site until a permanent repository is approved by the feds. They say it's safe and the advanced nuclear tech produces less waste than legacy plants. Back in Wyoming, the country's top coal-producing state, one thing that's not in dispute is that Kemmerer is eager for any sort of energy boom. When the West Coast divested from coal, national headlines all but wrote off this town of 3,000 as dying. Today, City Administrator Brian Muir says there's relief and optimism. Hundreds of skilled jobs are being created.
4: I'll just say, when Bill Gates came here, he talked about our high energy IQ. We know about all forms of energy and the benefits and the costs and the risks and the footprints and all of that. We understand that.
0: Muir says Kemmerer is already lobbying TerraPower to build a second nuclear plant here. Kirk Sigler, NPR News.
5: You'll spy something rare at the entrance to the Boston Public Library at Copley Square, a phone booth. And if you go into the booth and pick up the silver payphone receiver, it'll dial a number, and this is what you'll hear.
6: This booth is for anonymously sharing problems, or feelings, or lingering questions, just like you would to an advice column.
5: Since February, there have been more than 1,000 calls.
7: How can I make my boyfriend propose to me without being too pushy but still being polite?
5: The project is called The Telebooth, that's T-E-L-L, and it was created by Meredith Goldstein, an advice columnist at the Boston Globe, who joins us now. Meredith, thanks so much for being with us.
8: Thank you for having me.
5: What made you think we need a phone booth in 2026?
8: I am 48. Part of my life is with the cell phone, and I had a small era where people used payphones. But I grew up as a child seeing phone booths on screen. So Superman would run into a phone booth. Bill and Ted's Excellent Adventure, there's this time travel element to a phone booth, and it's very confessional-like. You close the door and there's privacy. So part of this experiment was making an accessible booth, but also one where you shut the door and had a second to think.
5: And what can you tell us about the messages? What's the range of things you hear about?
8: I was shocked. People go in there and they think they have nothing to say. They're going in for the novelty. They're picking up the phone. They see it more as an Instagram possibility. Then they pick up the phone and they wait one beat, and then they tell me everything. They tell me about friendships that they miss. They tell me about problems in their relationship. Some people are very excited to tell me happy things about how much they love a partner. From about 3 to 8 p.m., it's college students, which should not shock me because they're at the Boston Public Library studying. They'll tell me about academic stresses. But a lot of young people talk about community building and how scared they are to find friends, reach out to people. They're DMing each other on a social media platform, but they don't know if they've made a real human connection. I just feel like a fly on the wall and very grateful that people are sharing their human experiences in a way that makes me feel a lot less alone about my own problems.
5: And what happens to the messages?
8: So I have told people, as an advice columnist and relationship journalist, I will take your question and I will respond to it in the column if that's what you want. There are some people who just want to scream into the void, and that's okay too. I've actually had a lot of people just go in there and sing, which I think is their own therapy. But people will ask, you know, I'm really wondering if I should move in with my partner and I'm scared and here's why. And I will put that in the advice column. And frankly, I think these are people who might never write into an advice column otherwise, but they feel safe in this phone booth to ask the question they may be afraid to write down.
5: As a Law and Order fan, I have to ask you this. Anybody confess to a crime?
8: No one has confessed to a crime. I am also a huge Law and Order fan, so I love that you asked that. No one has confessed to a crime, but people have confessed to not liking people they have brought to the library. We've had a bunch of people say, I really don't like my best friend. They're standing right outside the phone booth. And this, I shouldn't laugh, but I have to a little bit. They're venting. And I will also say that there are plenty of tourists in Boston who use this phone booth around the Boston Marathon. So many people from out of town. Those people share the most because they're on vacation. So they feel very free with their feelings. And that's been a riot for me to hear some of these messages.
5: What do you think these messages say about us these days?
8: I think we're all moving too quickly. I think everybody feels that way. And so often all it takes is 5 seconds to take a deep breath and then think, what am I feeling? What am I thinking? And sometimes we need a physical space to do that. So closing the door and saying, okay, I actually do have something on my mind. I think it tells me that we're all longing for connection and sometimes afraid or lazy about taking the next step. So many of these people are saying, I have friends, I just don't call them. So maybe with that, maybe saying it out loud means they'll do it.
5: Meredith Goldstein of the Boston Globe, thank you so much for being with us.
8: Thank you for having me.
5: And you're listening to Weekend Edition from NPR News. A Louisiana man who spent over 28 years wrongfully incarcerated recently won an election to be New Orleans' next clerk of criminal court, but the Republican state legislature eliminated his position before he could take office on Monday. From New Orleans, Eve Abrams reports on the rush to revamp New Orleans courts.
9: On November 15, 2025, election night, an exuberant crowd gathered to celebrate Calvin Duncan, Orleans Parish's newly elected clerk. Duncan trounced the incumbent, pulling in nearly 70% of the vote. He was supposed to take office May 4th. At his recent swearing-in, Duncan said this culminated decades of struggle.
10: My journey pretty much started in 1982, when I actually got arrested and brought back to New Orleans to stand trial.
9: For murder, a murder Duncan knew nothing about. He was 19. While in jail awaiting trial, he began studying law, which would become a lifelong passion. Duncan was found guilty and sentenced to life at Angola State Penitentiary.
10: I applied for the job as being a jailhouse lawyer. And one of the problems that we had, we was entitled to get access to our records, not to fight our case, but to see what was going on. And I couldn't get records.
9: Duncan dreamed of changing the system by becoming clerk of court to help people get their records. Duncan was finally released in 2011 with the help of the Innocence Project New Orleans. He was later exonerated. In 2023, he earned a law degree. He finally felt qualified to run for his dream job, clerk of criminal court, who is also in charge of elections. But earlier this spring, Republican State Senator Jay Morris introduced bills to revamp New Orleans courts. They eliminate several judgeships and combine New Orleans' civil clerk of court and its criminal clerk of court, eliminating Duncan's position. Here's Morris introducing his bill.
11: As I think most of you know by now, Orleans Parish is the only parish in the state that has two clerks of court. Everybody else has one.
9: Morris says his bill is about efficiency, but New Orleans has had two clerks for nearly 150 years. Royce Duplessis, a Democrat representing New Orleans, says the bills are meant to assert control over the Democratic city and keep Duncan from taking office. He questioned Morris's motive.
12: If we needed to consolidate the offices so bad, why wasn't this bill brought last year?
11: Well, I don't know. I didn't think about bringing it last year. And this is in the governor's package.
9: The governor's package, meaning Governor Jeff Landry, also a Republican, wanted the bills. Morris says he has nothing personal against Duncan. For his part, Duncan says he'll seek election again whenever he has the opportunity.
13: I'm going to always run for the office that's going to be responsible for making sure that records in criminal cases and evidence in criminal cases are properly stored and preserved. They could name it whatever they want. I'm going to be there to make sure that what happened to me never happened to nobody else.
9: Duncan has filed a federal lawsuit against the governor, saying the new law that keeps him from taking office is unconstitutional. For NPR News, I'm Eve Abrams in New Orleans.

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1: You are listening to Weekend Edition on KAXC. It is 7:39. I'm Jennifer Barr. Coming up at 9 o'clock this morning, we've got the second part of the Blue Monday version of Hot Dish Time Machine with Janet Florin and the intrepid Dennis Elge. 10 o'clock, Jerry Bredeman, your volunteer host for Back Porch Harmony, and at noon, the recorded history of jazz with Paul Kivi. 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Partly to mostly sunny today, highs 58 to 63, winds from the south 5 to 15. Lows tonight in the mid to upper 30s with a chance of rain, and sunny tomorrow, highs in the upper 50s to low 60s with winds from the northwest up to 20 miles per hour.
2: I'm Windsor Johnston with these headlines. A federal appeals court is reinstating nationwide restrictions on how the abortion pill mifepristone can be prescribed, blocking telehealth access. For now, patients must receive the prescription in person. The ruling is expected to be challenged in the U.S. Supreme Court. President Trump says hostilities with Iran have terminated. On the 60-day deadline, Trump argued he doesn't need congressional approval to continue operations. Democrats say U.S. involvement is still unauthorized as the U.S. military continues to block Iranian ports. At the same time, the president has announced plans to withdraw thousands of U.S. troops from Germany and potentially other European countries. He's also announcing new tariffs on European cars of 25%. I'm Windsor Johnston, NPR News in Washington.
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0: This is Weekend Edition from NPR News. I'm Scott Simon. The Kentucky Derby will be run for the 152nd time at Churchill Downs this weekend. Once more, B.J. Lederman, who writes our theme music, is not entered. And the prize money for horse owners during this week's biggest races is a record $19.1 million. Justin Hicks with Louisville Public Media reports a good chunk of that prize money comes from gambling that happens far away from the track.
4: About 5 miles from Churchill Downs in downtown Louisville is Derby City Gaming. It's a big hall owned by the racetrack with nearly 500 brightly flashing machines. And they have themes like pandas and eagles on them, but not a single horse in sight. And to most people, they look like slots. Now I've got $40 just burning a hole in my pocket, so I settle in at an electronic roulette machine with a Regal ball and wheel and bet $3 on even.
5: Come on, even number, even number, even number, even number! 35, great.
4: Travers Manley is with the Kentucky Horse Racing and Gaming Corporation, which regulates places like these. He says I shouldn't be fooled by the big red neon sign above my head that says roulette.
6: This is not a ball spinning on the roulette wheel. This is just another entertaining representation of a historical horse race.
4: What he means is that somewhere deep inside the guts of this game, a horse race from the past is playing out and then gets translated into the results of this not roulette roulette wheel. In Kentucky, only horse tracks like Churchill Downs can own games like these, and they have to be based on racing. Travers says just last year, people wagered more than $11 billion on these machines.
6: The increase in the amount of money coming from the historical horse racing and the purses going up, that has had a major impact.
4: An impact on the quality of horses at Kentucky tracks. Experts say that's because these historic horse race machines are a subsidy of sorts for the racing industry. And because of them, Kentucky is now able to offer more prize money to horse owners than any other state. For NPR News, I'm Justin Hicks in Louisville.
0: Last year's wildfires in Los Angeles devastated the Pacific Palisades. Houses burnt, beloved businesses shuttered, including the near-century-old local paper, the Palisadian Post. But now the paper's coming back on its 98th anniversary. The Pali Post, as it's nicknamed, will relaunch on Monday, May 4th. And joining us are the paper's new owners, Tim and Laura Schneider. Thank you both so much for being with us.
7: Thank you so much.
8: Thank you, Scott. It's an honor to be with you.
0: A lot of people are trying to get out of the newspaper business. What led you back into it now?
8: Well, we're longtime residents of Pacific Palisades. And when news broke in December that our town paper would be shuttered, it was sort of the last blow that we could stand. So Laura and I reached out immediately to the previous owner. Both of us happened to have backgrounds in the publishing industry, and we had a love of the paper. In fact, Laura, wouldn't you say that the Palisadian Post was really one of the reasons we moved to Pacific Palisades?
7: Oh, absolutely. There are a lot of reasons to love the Palisades. It's beautiful. Its community is close-knit. But one of the reasons that we fell in love with the Palisades was because it had this treasure of a small town newspaper that focused on local people and local stories.
8: And certainly after the fire, we felt like there was never a more urgent need to have an authoritative fact-check source of information for the community. So we really felt it was part of the civic infrastructure of Pacific Palisades that needed to be rebuilt.
0: There must be a lot of important things going on now with people trying to rebuild and moving back and sometimes moving out and all kinds of personal stories.
8: The reality is that a lot of people are still waiting on their final insurance settlements. And that means that they don't know yet whether they'll be able to rebuild. They don't know whether they'll be able to move back. The fire forced Palisadians into a lot of different places. According to our subscriber data, we have people from Pacific Palisades living in 33 states across the country, scattered along the California coast. And we see the Palisadian Post as a way to reconnect Palisadians and let them know what's going on in their hometown.
0: I understand your son was once profiled in the Palisadian Post.
7: Yes, indeed he was. Palisadians mark the milestones of their lives, of their children's lives, in the pages of the Palisadian Post. Our son had a lemonade stand on the 4th of July, and he raised money to support the local library. And that was the kind of story that the Palisadian Post covered, in addition to covering the important news that must be covered. The small stories matter too, and they're going to be a big part of why I think people return home. They're the stories of our lives.
0: How are you going to make money in the newspaper business these days?
8: We've decided to go with this digital-first approach. And instead of selling advertising, we're talking to the leadership of the local community about partnerships, seeing as how we plan to reach more than 20,000 Palisadians, regardless of where they may be living temporarily. We see that as a great opportunity for local businesses and other institutions to reach those Palisadians in a way that they haven't been able to since the fire.
0: What should we look forward to in the edition coming up?
8: The first thing we're going to do is catch the community up, because we have been away for a while. As part of our acquisition of the Palisadian Post, we've become the conservators of the town's archives. None of the archives of this newspaper were harmed in the fire. And so now a vital part of our mission is to make those archives available to Palisadians, and we're working on digitizing. One of the regular features will be photographs that we're finding in the archives that aren't necessarily marked, where we'll be asking our readers for help in identifying the people that we're showing on our new website.
7: And we have some really lovely local voices who will be writing for the Palisadian Post, talking about what it's been like these past, almost 18 months now. You know, the struggles and the challenges and, you know, the successes. I think that's going to be a real source of pleasure and joy for people hearing those stories, because that's how we connect. That's part of being human. So I think that's something that I, in particular, am looking forward to.
0: Tim and Laura Schneider, they put out the Palisadian Post back this week. Thank you so much for being with us. Good luck.
8: Thank you very much, Scott.
7: Thank you so much.
0: Paul Auster once told his wife and partner of 43 years, Siri Hustvedt, that he wanted to live on as a ghost. And he had habits each page and just about every phrase and breath ever haunting. There is no way around that word. Memoir, Ghost Stories, which recounts their lives and the loss of Paul. The great novelist died in 2024 at the age of 77, a little over a year after being diagnosed with cancer. Of course, Paul Auster wrote the New York Trilogy, The Music of Chance, The Book of Illusions, and other acclaimed novels. Siri Hustvedt is also the author of poetry, essays, and 7 novels, including The Blazing World. She joins us from New York. Siri, thank you so much for being with us.
9: Well, thank you for having me, Scott.
0: I would like to ask you to read a section.
9: Okay.
0: And it's eloquent, but maybe tough, if you were willing.
9: I am. On Sunday, May 19th, I made the following note. Siri Hustvedt walks around the house and talks to herself. She asks a question and answers it. The woman who now conducts a dialogue alone is subject to intermittent collapse. Only seconds after she smiled over a witty remark she had made to herself, she looks at his chair in the dining room, the blue chair where he ate breakfast every morning and ate dinner every night, the chair underneath which are scratches in the floorboards because he sat heavily in that chair and sometimes moved it while he was sitting. The scratches that annoyed her before he died are now traces of his body's living weight after he died. She buckles over, and with her arms folded across her chest, she howls at the insensate walls. I want you back. I want you back.
0: Thank you so much for reading that. You talk about something called cognitive splintering in the
9: yes.
0: book. What was that like for you? What is it like for you?
9: It was very clear to me that I would miss him terribly, and I knew I would grieve, but I really wasn't prepared for the interference with memory, how totally disoriented I was for quite a while. I did a lot of reading about grief, and there is sometimes an effect on a part of the brain called the hippocampus that is strongly associated with memory. And I have felt in the 2 years now since Paul has been dead that my memory has actually improved.
0: You were two writers who read each other's work to each other as you worked.
9: Yes.
0: Did that always promote domestic tranquility?
9: Well, I've thought about this a lot because, you know, the criticisms could be, from time to time, quite dramatic. Now, I think when criticism rests on a bed of mutual respect, it's much easier to take. So we didn't have a lot of hurt feelings or crying in the chairs where we read to each other. I think we both knew that the other was for the project entirely.
0: The book's been called a kind of patchwork quilt. And it includes love letters, emails, meditations. I found myself especially moved by letters that Paul wrote to your grandson, Miles.
9: Yes.
0: What did you find in those letters that Miles was, and I guess maybe still is, too young to read?
9: Oh, yes, he's just a little over 2. He is not literate yet. And Paul was writing to an imaginary young man, Miles, to tell Miles something about his family. And my impulse to put the 35 pages that Paul was able to finish of what he thought could be a small book into my book was also to preserve our family, but also the dialogue that Paul and I had for 43 years together.
0: As you know, Siri, we have to ask about a great sadness, tragedy.
9: Yes.
0: In your life and Paul's, your granddaughter, Ruby, died in 2021. A medical examiner determined she died of heroin and fentanyl.
9: Yes.
0: And your son, Daniel, was charged in connection with her death. And hours after being released on bail, he overdosed.
9: Yes. It's a terrible story.
0: You had to go through that in the glare of a lot of publicity, didn't you?
9: These were horrible things. And when I wrote this book, I knew it would be deeply dishonest not to include that story because Paul loved his son. It was a deeply fraught and difficult relation. But nevertheless, I wanted to put it in the book without that story overwhelming the book.
0: Wow. Among the many discoveries in this book, perhaps the least important, well, maybe not. I didn't know that Paul was once offered a chance to do a television ad for American beef in Japan.
9: I can't remember the exact sum, but it was a great deal of money, and we were not rich people. And so, you know, I thought, well, he'll never do it, which he didn't, of course. He never did that kind of thing. I think his integrity was too ferocious. He wasn't going to smile about American beef in Japan, even though most people in his own country wouldn't have seen it, of course.
0: I was about to point that out. My gosh. What would the rest of us know?
9: He could have done it incognito.
0: As we noted, Paul said he wanted to live on as a ghost. Has he?
9: Well, he did for me. He told me that several times before he died. And on the day we buried Paul at a small funeral in Greenwood Cemetery in Brooklyn, there was a small after-burial event here at the house. And at one point, I just left and went upstairs into our bedroom. And I had a remarkable experience. I felt Paul's presence coming up the stairs and walking into the bedroom, looking at me to make sure I was all right. And I was filled with joy. And then he left. Now, presences, it turns out, are not unusual in grieving people. It was joyous. It was a great thing.
0: Does it hold that the closer you are, the harder it is to be without?
9: I think it's true. You know, if a human being has the capacity for love, that person is going to grieve. And the more powerful those feelings, the greater the intimacy, I think, the more profound the grief.
0: Siri Hustvedt, her new book, memoir for 43 years with her husband, Paul Auster, is Ghost Stories. Thank you so much for being with us.
9: Oh, thank you, Scott. It was very nice. Thank you so much.
0: And this is Weekend Edition from NPR News. I'm Scott Simon.
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1: 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I'm Jennifer Barr. We've got another hour of Weekend Edition ahead. 9 o'clock, part two of the Hot Dish Time Machine, Blue Monday edition, with the intrepid Dennis Elge and Janet Florine. At 10 o'clock, Jerry Bredeman, your volunteer host for Back Porch Harmony. Mostly to partly sunny today, highs 58 to 63, winds from the south 5 to 15. Our lows tonight in the mid to upper 30s with a chance of rain. Sunny tomorrow, highs in the upper 50s to low 60s with northwest wind up to 20. A bit cooler on Monday. 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
0: From NPR News in Washington, D.C., this is Weekend Edition. I'm Scott Simon. This hour, the head of the Black Caucus of the Mississippi Legislature on this week's Supreme Court decision on redistricting. Then Iran's economy 2 months into war. Then Howard Bryant with sports, NBA playoffs. And then some of baseball's richest teams are striking out early in the season. Then Arturo Sandoval, the Cuban-born jazz great, and his son, Turi, on making music together.
10: Sometimes you play the ballad, sometimes you see a couple of ladies in the audience with tears in their eyes. I say, thanks God, thanks God, thanks God. I get there, I get there, I get to their soul.
0: First, our newscast is Saturday, May 2nd, 2026.
11: For KAXE News, I'm Chelsea Perkins with the Up North Report. A man shot by police in Virginia on Friday has died, and the Minnesota Bureau of Criminal Apprehension is investigating the use of force incident. Northern News Now reports that according to Police Chief Nicole Mattson, officers were called to the 300 block of 2nd Avenue South at 8:20 a.m. They had received a report of a man pacing back and forth, wearing a ski mask and holding what appeared to be a handgun and waving it around. Mattson says the man ignored officers' commands and allegedly pointed the item that appeared to be a gun at officers. The Minnesota Star Tribune reports that neighbors near the scene say the man is known to roam the city while listening to music and was carrying a torch lighter, not a gun. According to police, officers administered first aid at the scene and the man was taken by ambulance to Essentia Health, Virginia, where he was pronounced dead. No officers were injured and the officer involved was to be placed on critical incident leave. The man and officer were not identified as of late Friday afternoon. Republican State Representative Kristen Robbins announced Friday she is suspending her campaign for governor. In a statement on social media, Robbins says, quote, "It has become apparent that the establishment political class, media, and donors have anointed Amy Klobuchar despite her refusal to engage meaningfully on the issues that matter most to Minnesotans." U.S. Senator Klobuchar is the leading Democratic candidate for the state's top job, and in mid-April announced her campaign raised $4.8 million, six times more than the next closest Republican candidates. Robbins of Maple Grove, and originally from Crookston, has served as the chair of the House Fraud Prevention Committee this legislative session. Her statement indicates she won't run again for the legislature either, saying the best way for her to fight for the future of the state is from the outside. Several other Republicans remain in the mix for governor, including House Speaker Lisa Damith, Army veteran and former healthcare executive Kendall Qualls, and MyPillow CEO Mike Lindell. Bemidji State University unveiled Thursday it has established a newly named college using the largest gift from an estate the university has received in its 107-year history. Larissa Donovan has the details.
12: The $8.1 million donation is from the estate of BSU alum R. Allen Sunderman and establishes the Sunderman College of Creativity, Enterprise, and Place. BSU President John L. Hoffman says the university will celebrate the college's first graduates on May 8th, and the gift provides a pathway for the next generation of BSU students. Sunderman's donation will support a broad array of existing and new initiatives for the college. The gift will fund the creation of a newly formed Office of Sponsored Programs, establish a Regional Innovation Fund, and a Technology Advancement Fund. It will also offer scholarships for students enrolling in information technology-related majors, help those transferring from one of BSU's partner two-year colleges, and support increasing industry relationships for students in BSU's engineering programs. Sunderman graduated from BSU in 1975 with a degree in business administration. He became a quiet visionary in real estate and an early adopter of the digital age, as well as a prolific but discreet philanthropist. He died of cancer in 2019 at the age of 71. BSU is posthumously presenting Sunderman with the 2026 Distinguished Minnesotan Award. Larissa Donovan, KAXE News.
13: As the one-year anniversary approaches of devastating wildfires that burned thousands of acres in St. Louis County, reforestation efforts are underway. Megan Buffington has the story.
14: The St. Louis County Land and Minerals Forestry Division oversaw the planting of 40,000 tree seedlings on Thursday. The mix of red and white pine seedlings now cover nearly 50 acres of tax-forfeited land that burned in the Mungershaw Fire. Minnesota Power donated 23,000 seedlings through its Ryla Woods initiative. The remaining 17,000 come from the county's supply. The Land and Minerals Department expects to plant about 350,000 seedlings in total this year. The trees burned in the Mungershaw Fire were on average about 50 years old, so it will take time for the area to recover. But St. Louis County Forester Eric Anton says they're already seeing aspen regenerate nearby. Megan Buffington, KAXE News.
13: That's it for the Up North Report from the KAXE News Desk. 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I'm Chelsea Perkins, telling the stories of northern Minnesota through local news.
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0: This is Weekend Edition from NPR News. I'm Scott Simon. Thank you for being with us. The U.S. Supreme Court decision this week was the latest blow to the 1965 Voting Rights Act. There are at least 15 congressional districts where black lawmakers could lose their seats due to the ruling. Louisiana suspended its House primaries, and yesterday two more Republican-controlled states, Alabama and Tennessee, moved toward redrawing congressional maps. But the ruling is also likely to shape voting for state-level offices. Mississippi has the largest percentage of black voters in the country. At a special session later this month, state lawmakers will consider redrawing state Supreme Court districts. State Representative Kabir Karim is chairman of the Mississippi Legislative Black Caucus. He joins us now. Thanks for being with us.
1: Thank you. Thank you. Thank you for having me on your show.
0: What was your reaction to the Supreme Court decision?
1: Well, look, it's not like we didn't know it was coming down, but to be in this moment in history when that verdict came down yesterday was very stunning, shocking. And you couldn't help but think about those giants of individuals whose shoulders we all stand on, who paid the ultimate sacrifice for me to even be in the legislature and for that decision to come down like it did. And the impact it's going to have on black people is devastating.
0: What about the argument, and I'm sure you've heard it, that the demographics in Mississippi are different today in 2026 than they were in the mid-1960s? And to achieve representation of a certain race is just wrong.
1: Well, you know, I would differ with that argument. You know, people have died for us to have the right to vote. And in some instances, the South, particularly Mississippi, is still the same as it was in the 60s, the mindset and voter representation. So I would argue and differ with that opinion.
0: The governor, Tate Reeves, is Republican, has called a special session of the legislature a few weeks from now. What are you expecting?
1: You know the governor has the discretion to, when he calls a special session, he has the discretion to put whatever he liked on the legislative agenda. After that ruling, everything is on the table, so we have to be prepared for everything.
0: What effect do you believe this decision will have?
1: Voting power, black representation, not voting or not having someone to speak to the needs and concerns of your community and represents your interests. That's what the voting rights was all about. We just start having democracy in 1965. And here in Mississippi, we cannot tell you the number of bodies in the bottom of rivers and lakes, folks hung from trees, people shot, people dying just for us to have this right. And here we are in 2026 having discussion that should have been dealt with generations ago. You know, I serve in a body where the first black legislator was elected in 1967. He took his seat in 1968. His name was Robert G. Clark, and they would not even seat him. And when they did decide to seat him in 1968, they took his desk out the front door of the Capitol, and they sawed it in half. And for 8 years, he sat by himself as a black caucus of one. Now today, I am chairman of a caucus of 58, and we're still going through those same struggles. So he himself, our leader emeritus, Robert G. Clark, is probably turning over in his grave right now with tears for us to be facing this particular fight and this decision that has just been rendered that will not only turn the clock back, but has the possibility of people who want to do ill will to this 40% of black folks here in the state of Mississippi, they have the opportunity to do so with this decision by the U.S. Supreme Court.
0: Benny Thompson is currently the one black member of Congress from Mississippi. He's a very noted legislator. Is his seat in trouble?
1: I don't know, but we're going to fight with every resource to make sure that we fight and defend his congressional seat and representation. We should not even be having this conversation. Black folks have to have some sense of representation in the state of Mississippi, but they don't want us to have anything, any black representation, black voting power, nothing. And I don't think that's proper. I don't think that's right.
0: Mississippi State Representative Kabir Kareem speaking with us from the State House in Jackson. Thank you so much for being with us, Representative.
1: Thank you for the opportunity.
0: President Trump has rejected an offer by Iran to end the mutual blockade of the Strait of Hormuz, separating it from nuclear negotiations. The president told reporters on Wednesday.
2: Now they have to cry uncle. That's all they have to do. Just say, we give up. We give up. But their economy is really in trouble. It's a dead economy.
0: What exactly do we know about Iran's economy right now? Javad Salahi Esfahani is a professor of economics at Virginia Tech, and he joins us now. Professor, thanks so much for being with us.
3: Thank you for having me.
0: Iran's economy was struggling before this war. There was high inflation, currency devaluation, mass demonstrations in the streets. What about now?
3: Well, it's got to be much worse because of 30-odd days of bombing has destroyed much of the industrial capacity, but it hasn't quite affected living standards, or at least hasn't caused hunger, which is something you get during the revolution. But we anticipate that when the war is over, there's going to be a lot of unhappiness, and there'll be more information about what's going on. All we see now are prices that are rising very rapidly. And we wonder how it's affecting the consumption of the poor.
0: What Iran's deputy labor minister said, at least 1 million jobs have been lost since the start of the war, perhaps another 1 million lost in the informal economy, and some estimates put that number closer to 4 million. Do those numbers, plus inflation, the loss of millions of dollars daily in trade, is that enough to make Iran, say, the uncle President Trump wants?
3: Is going to make life very miserable, but I don't know if it'll go far. Iranians are proud people, and they have withstood 8 years of war against Iraq, which was, by the way, partially aided by United States in the 1980s. The economic conditions were worse at that time than they are now. So I don't know where is the so-called breaking point. Mm-hmm. The unemployment numbers that you mentioned are probably on the mark. I would suspect that 2 million is the minimum of the number of jobs lost. And is a ticking clock because job losses lead to more job losses because it cuts demand. More industries can go under. So they are looking at a fairly bleak situation in terms of jobs. What they are doing now to maintain living standards or consumption standards is put cash in people's accounts. That's something that they came up with 15 years ago, and it's very effective. Every Iranian family has an ATM card and has a bank account that the government can deposit money into it instantaneously. The problem is that the money isn't backed by production. So the more money they put there to help the poor maintain their consumption standards, the higher will be the prices the next day. And I don't know how long this can go on. It all depends on the inventories of food they have. In some sense, what we are observing is a race between two inventories. Inventories of food supplies inside Iran and inventories of gasoline, fertilizer, and other goods in the rest of the world.
0: Yeah. Economists often see the circumstances of conflicts and upheavals coming before the rest of us do. If this situation continues, do you see the possibility of civil unrest, even an uprising in Iran, fomented by the war?
3: Well, that's a very difficult question, but we do know that Iran has changed as a result of the war. Before the war, sanctions were hurting individual consumption very seriously. We know from very good that Iranians publish every year that calorie intake, protein intake dropped by one-third in the last 15 years under sanctions. Now, what's interesting about sanctions is that people didn't quite believe it was sanctions. Sometimes or often they believed, they blamed the government. It's corruption, it's mismanagement. Mm-hmm. The war has changed that because now they can see that the difficulties are quite related to this aerial bombardment by the United States and Israel. So I think the government is kind of a little bit off the hook in terms of blame for why the situation is so bad, unless they are willing to say that Iran was unreasonable and should have accepted the terms. And unfortunately, the language that President Trump uses is so against Iranian sense of nationalism that it's very hard for Iranians to think that their government should surrender completely to outside forces because of the war. I don't think that will happen.
0: Well, and let me try and underscore what you just said. If the United States had hoped to make Iranians rise up against the government, the result of the war so far has been to make them depend more and support the government.
3: Yes, that's true. And I think what is happening is that the government is, which was blamed for economic conditions and for repression in general, is now appearing as a savior, is trying to protect the people. Every day they're announcing there's more money being deposited, we are doing this, we are doing that. And I think that has made the population, which at the beginning may have been interested in the invasion, thinking that it would regime change, and it doesn't happen.
0: Thank you, Professor Javad Salahi Esfahani. 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
6: 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I'm Jennifer Barr. At 9 o'clock, a rebroadcast of Hot Dish Time Machine. 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
0: This is Weekend Edition from NPR News. I'm Scott Simon. Spirit Airlines is no more. A struggling ultra-low-cost carrier ceased operations overnight. That comes as the aviation industry faces stiff headwinds because of soaring jet fuel costs, forcing airlines to cut their schedules and hike fares. NPR transportation correspondent Joel Rose joins us. Joel, thanks so much for being with us.
8: Hi, Scott.
0: Let's begin with Spirit. Why'd they go out of business?
8: High fuel costs certainly did not help. I mean, as you said, the whole industry has been dealing with a spike in the price of jet fuel since the beginning of the war in Iran, which has disrupted the supply of crude oil and jet fuel.

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1: Hit hard times. It tried to merge with a bigger airline, JetBlue, but the Justice Department sued to block the merger. Since then, Spirit has filed for bankruptcy twice. In recent weeks, the airline sought a $500 million federal bailout from the Trump administration, but those talks failed to yield a deal. And finally, Spirit ran out of money. The airline announced early this morning that it has ceased operations after more than 30 years. Spirit says anyone who booked flights directly with the airline will automatically get a refund, though if you booked with a voucher or a credit, it is not clear yet if you're going to get compensation for that. And some other airlines have agreed to cap their fares for travelers who were holding tickets with Spirit.
2: How about other U.S. airlines? What are they doing about the higher fuel prices?
1: Well, airline CEOs have been asked a version of that question a lot on earnings calls over the last few weeks. Those higher costs are going to eat into their profits or make it harder for airlines to turn a profit at all this year. But there are some things that the airlines can do to manage the costs. I talked about this with Shai Gilad. He's a former airline pilot, now professor of management at Georgetown University.
3: We see that they're cutting flights, they're raising prices, they're adjusting capacity on different routes. And they have very good capability to do that through technology. What it really comes down to is managing capacity to deal with this kind of volatility.
1: And Gilad says airlines do have some levers they can pull for that.
2: Like what?
1: Well, they can cut flights. They can trim their schedules. The big legacy carriers can also change which planes they fly on a given route to manage their capacity. And all of the airlines are trying to some extent to pass higher fuel costs onto their customers in the form either of fare hikes or higher bag fees. And customers do seem to be willing to pay, at least so far. But U.S. airlines say they are watching demand very closely and that they'll be ready to make deeper cuts to flights later in the year if it makes sense to do that.
2: Of course, Joel, what does this mean for people who are still planning summer travel?
1: Nothing good. I mean, even if the U.S. and Israeli war with Iran were to stop tomorrow, oil prices are likely going to stay high for a while. And airlines are not going to be in a hurry to lower their fares back to pre-war levels. Airline leaders have signaled they expect some of these price hikes to stick even into next year. So the advice I'm hearing is don't wait. If you have not booked your summer tickets yet, just go ahead. It is not worth waiting to see if those prices come down.
2: Thank you. NPR's Joel Rose.
1: You're welcome.
2: And now it's time for sports. NBA playoffs. And in baseball, do you necessarily follow the money? And the world's best hockey player out in the first round, sports writer Howard Bryant joins us. Howard, thanks so much for being with us.
4: Good morning, Scott Simon. How are you?
2: I'm fine, thanks, my friend. First round of the NBA playoffs almost over. Western Conference has already wrapped things up with a 5-6-game series. The Los Angeles Lakers advanced to the second round, 98-78. Over the Houston Rockets last night. LeBron, 25 points, I believe. He looked like he was almost 18 again. The Eastern Conference, we have three game sevens this weekend. Philadelphia at Boston today, Orlando at Detroit, Toronto at Cleveland tomorrow. The Raptors won in overtime last night. What do you make of that first round?
4: Yeah, I make a lot of volatility for certain. Well, the Boston Celtics, everybody's panicking up here simply because You don't blow a 3-1 lead, which the Celtics are in danger of doing if they lose today to Philadelphia. Credit to the 76ers. They were down. They were down by 13 points in an elimination game in Game 5 and haven't trailed since. They've been great. And so that is going to be a fantastic series. Joel Embiid is back. What happened last night in Orlando was something nobody had ever seen before. Unbelievable collapse by the Orlando Magic. They had a 3-1 lead over the Detroit Pistons. They're at home last night. They are up by 24 points. Everything is looking great, and they collapsed. They shot. They missed 21 straight shots there and didn't score in real time in an hour in a basketball game. It is unreal. And now they are going to play a game seven in Detroit. And obviously the surprise of it all, I mean, Cleveland, Toronto, total toss up there. But the big story to me in the East is suddenly the New York Knicks are looking amazing. They look like a champion.

0: level team, a lot of basketball. Looking forward to seeing how this whole thing plays out. But the defending champs are sitting there waiting. They are the Oklahoma City Thunder. They've cruised, and obviously in the West, San Antonio looking pretty good too.
1: Move to baseball. Red Sox fired Alex Cora, their manager, after beginning the season 10-17. The Mets, the league's third highest payroll, are last in the major leagues. Following the money doesn't work, does it?
0: Well, not always. And this is one of the things about, you know, watching the game, playing the game, evaluating and being present as both as a baseball fan, player, and as an organization. It's so easy to say, oh, the Dodgers. And, you know, obviously there's a reason for this, which is baseball wants a salary cap. They want this, you know, they want their business piece to be settled. But just to say, oh, one team has the most money, it does not really cut it. Because look at what's happening in Philadelphia. You know, and they fire Rob Thompson. That team was supposed to be a championship team. Everyone has expected the Mets to be on par with the Yankees and the Dodgers with Steve Cohen and all of his money, and it hasn't worked out. They look absolutely terrible. You look at another team like the Red Sox, a superpower team that have got four World Series in the last, you know, 23 years, and they are in complete disarray. And so it's just so convenient to say that, you know, the money changes everything, and it does to an extent, but you've got to go out and play. You still got to play the game.
1: I have to ask about a wonderful scene in Buffalo where the mic gave out for O Canada, and it was the and the Buffalo fans joined in. I had tears in my eyes over a hockey highlight.
0: No, it was fantastic. What a terrific moment, and even more terrific for them to cap it all off by winning their first playoff series last night in since 2007. They're a really good team and a lot of good spirit up in Buffalo.
1: Howard Bryant, thanks so much.
0: My pleasure, Scott.
1: Winnie Mandela is one of the most revered and controversial women in South Africa's history. Now, two of Mandela's granddaughters are reexamining her divisive legacy in a new Netflix documentary series called The Trials of Winnie Mandela. Kate Bartlett reports from Johannesburg.
2: In the trailer for the series, sisters, Princesses Swati Dlamini Mandela and Zaziwe Mandela Manuwe, acknowledge they have set themselves a hard task.
3: How do you ask your grandmother, are you a murderer? Are you a kidnapper?
2: When I meet them in Johannesburg, Dlamini Mandela tells me she thinks they managed to present an unbiased portrayal of their grandmother, Winnie Mandela, in the series.
4: It is not just a myopic view of a person that we love, but also who is complex and has had a complex history.
5: I, Nelson Rolihlahla Mandela, do hereby swear.
2: By the time he was inaugurated as South Africa's first black president in 1994, Nelson Mandela and his wife Winnie Mandela were estranged. And while Nelson Mandela is widely revered as a global icon, Winnie, who was also deeply involved in the anti-apartheid struggle, has remained a more polarizing figure for many. Dlamini Mandela again.
4: Our grandfather's painted as a saint, and our grandmother's painted as a sinner.
2: That's because Winnie is accused of encouraging some of the worst black-on-black violence in the townships during apartheid in the 1980s. A gang of youths associated with her, called the Mandela United Football Club, were responsible for vigilante abductions and killings of those suspected of being government informers, even children.
6: I am saying it is true. Things went horribly wrong.
2: That was Winnie in 1997, speaking at the Truth and Reconciliation Commission established by the new government to investigate crimes committed during apartheid.
6: For that, I am deeply sorry.
2: The commission found her, quote, politically and morally accountable for the crimes committed by her gang of bodyguards. Even though the Netflix show's only being released now, filming of the documentary started before Winnie's death in 2018, aged 81. Dlamini Mandela says Winnie gets to answer for herself.
4: She says, well, who is anyone to say whether you're a saint or a sinner? That's between me and my God.
2: What is clear is that Winnie's commitment to the struggle came at great personal cost. When Mandela was imprisoned for 27 years, she was left not only to raise their children alone, but to carry on his activism, which she did fearlessly. Here she is taking on the apartheid police.
7: Don't drag me! I'm coming! Don't drag me!
2: She became such a thorn in the side of the apartheid state that she was regularly targeted. In 1969, she was put in solitary confinement for 491 days and tortured.
8: First thing you do when you get into the cell is to wish that at least you have a pin or something on you so you can scratch the calendar on the wall.
2: She was jailed many more times in the decades that followed, her Soweto house constantly raided in the middle of the night, and eventually she was banished to a small town in the middle of nowhere in an attempt to limit her influence. Despite the brutal treatment and constant humiliations, she never gave up.
7: Amanda! Amanda!
2: But Winnie was criticized for her increasing militancy, even within her African National Congress party. She was also villainized for alleged romantic affairs while her husband was in jail. When Mandela was released, their marriage faltered, ending in a divorce in 1996, for which she was mostly blamed.
9: I wholeheartedly don't believe that a male comrade would have waited 27 years for a wife's return. And, you know, the alleged affair feels like something they used in order to vilify her.
2: That's Mama Matsunyane, who directed a recent play, The Cry of Winnie Mandela, which sought to rehabilitate her image. In recent years, a new generation of young South Africans like Matsunyane have begun to reassess Winnie's legacy from a feminist perspective. When she died in 2018, thousands mourned all night outside her home. There are now T-shirts with her face on them, street murals.
9: It's true to say that she may have been involved in some events that occurred that made her seem ruthless. But it's also true that she was fiercely resilient in the face of a greatly violent and inhumane system. She put her life and body on the line for the fight for freedom.
2: For many South Africans, she's known as the mother to the nation, or simply Ma Winnie. But her granddaughters had their own name for her.
10: I always called her Big Mommy. It just stuck.
11: Yeah.
10: Everyone calls her Big Mommy. Yeah. Big Mommy and Big Grandpa.
2: Beyond her status as a revolutionary icon, what are their most cherished memories of her? Zaziwe Mandela Manowe finds it hard to choose.
12: Oh God, there's so many. She was our grandmother. So, I mean, her cooking for us in the kitchen on Sunday lunches. Sunday lunch is a big thing for us. Giving me hugs, giving me advice, feeling safe with her. She was an amazing grandmother to have, and I was privileged to have her as my grandmother.
2: For NPR News, I'm Kate Bartlett in Johannesburg.
1: You're listening to Weekend Edition from NPR News. The Republican primary for Indiana's 23rd state Senate district has brought in vastly more cash than the last time the seat was open. The Indiana Senate rejected President Trump's push to redraw the state's congressional map. Now the president has vowed to challenge any Republicans who oppose his plan to help their party win more seats in November. Here's WFYI's Ben Thorpe.
13: Republican Indiana State Senator Spencer Deary got up in front of his colleagues last December and gave this testimony ahead of the vote to redistrict the state's congressional maps.
14: As long as I have breath, I will use my voice to resist a federal government that attempts to bully, direct, and control this state or any state.
13: Despite pressure from the president and several visits to the state by Vice President Vance, Deary and 20 other Senate Republicans joined Democrats in voting against redistricting.
15: 19 ayes, 31 noes. This bill has been defeated.
13: And with that, Indiana became one of the first red states to rebuff pressure from the president over a push to control the U.S. House. Now, Deary and other senators who voted no are paying for it. Trump has endorsed primary challengers against nearly all of the Republicans who voted against his plan and are up for re-election.
16: It's about intimidating Indiana's elected officials into listening to outside voices, not Hoosiers, and that should concern anybody, no matter their politics.
13: Deary, who sees himself as a constitutional conservative, says some of Trump's endorsements have gone to more moderate Republicans.
16: And so clearly it is not about who's with him, who's conservative, who's not a conservative. Is it about one issue?
13: And on that one issue, Deary says he stands by his vote. He says his constituents were adamant. They didn't want a new map that favors Republicans. Deary's challenger, Paula Copenhaver, says the failure of Indiana Republicans to vote for redistricting could have national political consequences.
11: It could be the difference between a majority in Washington, D.C. for the Republicans or not.
13: Copenhaver currently works in the office of Indiana's lieutenant governor.
11: And when we have the power to do good and we don't, shame on us for not playing by the same rules that our opponent plays by.
13: Copenhaver says her opposition to Deary goes beyond his no vote on redistricting. She says he hasn't done a good job representing rural voters since he won the seat over her in 2022. But his vote has undeniably boosted Copenhaver's campaign. She was invited to the White House to meet with President Trump earlier this year. She says it was humbling to hear that Trump was paying attention to her race because of redistricting.
11: He was very straightforward and direct about the issue, and he told us that we have his support.
13: According to Indiana campaign finance reports, Deary is outspending Copenhaver nearly 50-1. But outside groups at the national level have committed millions to help Copenhaver and other primary challengers win in Indiana. Conservative groups have also sent activists to the state to campaign for primary challengers. At a sparsely attended event in West Lafayette, Scott Pressler, speaking on behalf of Turning Point USA, urged voters to back Copenhaver.
17: As our true conservative nominee, game on.
13: As the primary day comes closer, Turning Point has sent several of its members to Indiana to door knock on behalf of Trump-endorsed candidates. Copenhaver says she's happy to have their backing.
11: They are focused on what their concern is, which is the same as mine, is saving our constitutional republic.
13: It's a lot at stake in a primary that in 2022 was decided by fewer than 1,000 votes. Indiana's primary election day is Tuesday. For NPR News, I'm Ben Thorpe in West Lafayette, Indiana.
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18: 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Good morning. I'm Jennifer Barr. Coming up this afternoon at 4 o'clock, Doug Danger, your volunteer host for On the River, a great mix of music, and 7 o'clock tonight, our ever-popular Green Cheese Trivia Show with your hosts, Julie and Betsy Crabb. 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Weather for today, partly to mostly sunny, highs 58 to 63, south winds 5 to 15, and lows tonight in the mid to upper 30s with a chance of rain. Sunny tomorrow, highs in the upper 50s to low 60s, winds from the northwest up to 20, and for Monday, a bit cooler, with highs 48 to 55 and a chance of showers. There's more ahead from Weekend Edition on KAXE.
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2: This is Weekend Edition from NPR News. I'm Scott Simon. Got a suggestion here, listeners. 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
3: Walk to a place where you can sit a while undisturbed. Now write a detailed account of how you got there. The shorter the trip, the longer the account should be.
2: Ooh, Lucy Ives, author of the books My Name Enters America and Life is Everywhere, is out with a collection of daily exercises to inspire creative writing. It's called 365 Prompts, Acts, Divinations. And Lucy Ives joins us now from Corinth, Vermont. Thanks so much for being with us.
3: Thank you so much for having me.
2: You've written for the Paris Review. You've been newly named Guggenheim Fellow. What prompts this book?
3: Well, this is a book that comes out of the process I used myself to teach myself how to write when I was a younger person in my 20s. And then when I became a writing teacher, I started doing little experiments in my classes and offering my students brief exercises for writing. And eventually, I started to want to share these prompts with more people. And so this book is a year's worth of prompts for writing.
2: Writers make writing sound like hard work. And it is, right? If it were easy, I suppose more people would do it. But you invite people to be playful, too. For example, tell the story of a journey you once took to a place where you never arrived. Now, is this like just getting lost trying to find the Dairy Queen?
3: It could be. I mean, you might be going someplace even better than the Dairy Queen. And the nice thing about never getting there is that that place can be the most amazing place.
2: Well, what's the goal? For people to try it, to get published, or to just write better diaries or amuse themselves?
3: If people want to be published and use this book to work on a project, it certainly can be for that. But this book can also just be for reading. In a certain way, the prompts are like poems or little pieces of philosophy. So you could use the book in the way that you might use a work of literature, use it as something for thinking. It could also be a book that you use to discover something about yourself.
2: And how does that work in the writing process?
3: Well, I think that, you know, we often think of writing as a technology that makes our thoughts or language permanent and portable. But writing is also something that originates somewhere between or among our brains, arms, hands, fingers. And if we are attentive to writing and what happens in these moments when we're writing, we can really uncover a lot. We can find a lot of energy and a lot of surprise.
2: All right, I found it irresistible. Who knows how many I'll try, but I tried number 60, Werewolf. Could I get you to read the prompt for us?
3: Yes, one moment. I'm just going to turn to it. Write from the point of view of a non-human animal.
2: All right, here's what I came up with. Ready?
3: Yes.
2: From the point of view of a non-human animal. Sun seeped under my eyelids. The two-legged male to one side of me snored, stinking of stale coffee. Two-legged female on the other side breathed out vapors of Chanel and Sauvignon Blanc. My insides pressed for release, yet I knew that just to let go would wet the soft surface below. So I slipped my tongue tip under an eyelid of the two-legged female. She lifted her eyes open and repeated some incomprehensible babble in a sweet tone I learned would lead to two legs slipping out of slumber and walking for my relief. I lick female two legs on her mouth. Her breed takes it as a sign of love. Two-leggeds are so easily fooled.
3: Wow, bravo.
2: And?
3: Oh, it's a dog.
2: Yes, it's a dog. Well, on the other hand, the reader determines that, don't they?
3: Yes, ultimately. That's right. That's absolutely true.
2: If it reminds someone of a hedgehog, who am I to say, well, you know, do you have music on? Do you sit in a quiet room? Do you sit in a crowded cafe?
3: Are you asking about me, about my how I write?
2: Well, and what advice you'd give others?
3: I don't really think it matters. You know, sometimes the best time to write is when you think that you don't want to or that you don't have enough time. Those can be the times when there's a part of your mind that you seldom use for writing that you could access, and it might have something really amazing to tell you. I personally like silence, but in this book there are some exercises you can do to music if that suits mm-hmm. you, or you can go for a walk and write at the same time. I think there are all sorts of different ways to write. I'm not one of those person who goes in for the sort of like locked in their study with earplugs in sort of thing.
2: Lucy Ives, her new collection of writing prompts with drawings by Nick Mouse, is 365. Thank you so much for being with us.
3: It's a delight to be here.
2: And now, a few words from a brass legend. That's the voice of the jazz great and trumpeter Arturo Sandoval. At 76, this maestro has been performing for more than six decades. He's won 10 Grammys and a Presidential Medal of Freedom along the way, and he's still managing to find new sounds in his newest album, Afro-Cuban Jazz, Bebop and Funk. Arturo Sandoval has been tutored by towering figures including Dizzy Gillespie. He's collaborated with megastars like Stevie Wonder and the Queen of Salsa herself, Celia Cruz. But in his new work, Sandoval turns inward with little help from his family, Sandoval's son, Arturo. Turi Sandoval III joins him on their recently released Sangu.

0: And we're so pleased to say that Arturo Sandoval and his son, Turi, both join us now. Arturo Sandoval in our studios in Culver City, California. Turi on tour, if you please, in China. Thank you both very much for being with us.
1: Thank you. Thank you, sir. Thank you. It's our pleasure.
0: And let's begin this way. What does sangu mean? I'm afraid I don't know.
1: It's a very funny story because when we play back the first track that we caught, I said, sangu. And my daughter-in-law, my son, the producer of the album, by the way, they start laughing so hard.
0: I think I'm getting it now, yeah.
1: Yeah, and then I said, what is funny? What is funny about it? And they said, whatever you just say. I said, it sound good. And and they said, no, you didn't say that. You say S-A-N-G-U with an accent, sangu.
0: Arturo Sr., is this album biographical, or are you kind of passing the torch?
1: Actually, you know, the idea of the whole project came from my son and his wife. By the way, my daughter-in-law, she is my manager as well for many, many years. You know, they came one day to our house and they say, you know what, we have an idea. You need something different. And then they came out with the idea. They brought 100 tunes that I was recording previously during the pandemic because, you know, I was locked at home and I was so frustrated. I said, man, I have to do something. And I wrote more than a few hundreds new songs. And then they picked 100 out of those few hundred. And then they brought it to me and they said, from this, you have to pick 12 tunes.
0: Yeah. Turi.
2: Yes, sir.
0: What's it like to work with your father?
2: I mean, it's been quite a journey because I'm not a musician. I don't really like think of myself as a musician, but I'm a creative person, and it was a very, very interesting like process in many ways. You know, just to some degrees, music was like the common language, was the lingua franca that my dad and I could like really speak unexpectedly, even though it's not my natural language. You know, as like a backseat producer, just to be able to tell him, hey, you know, can you try it this way or can you try it the other way? And he's just like, oh, this way? And he just does it and he gets it. And it's so magical to be a part and the presence of that.
0: I can see you telling your father that's magical. Did you ever have to say, I don't know?
2: We did. And it's really funny because he prides himself that no one has ever told him to do make music this
1: what
2: way or the
1: do?
2: Other. So for someone that is literally like music literate, just to tell him to try it some other way was quite shocking for him, as you can imagine. But we had a very clear vision, and we really wanted to like jar him back into maybe some of the stuff that he was even doing in the early 80s that was so inspiring to so many people, like developing the Afro-Cuban like fusion of jazz and

0: Arturo Sandoval Sr., my understanding that the Catholic Saint Lazarus has a special place in your life.
1: Oh, yeah. We are very devout to the Saint Lazarus, and we celebrate every year. His day is December 17, and every 16 at nighttime, we light candles, we pray.
2: San Lázaro bendito, guardián del dolor y la esperanza, tú que conoces el peso de las heridas y el milagro del consuelo, camina conmigo esta noche.
1: I'm not a guy that goes to church very often, you know, but when I need to communicate with God, I make a direct call.
0: I'll bet God hears that trumpet and goes, "Oh, it's Arturo Sandoval again."

0: When you play your trumpet, when you sing, what goes through you?
1: I try my best to be sincere when I'm playing, you know, to really express what I'm feeling inside of me. That experience to play in front of the audience and see the people appreciating, you know, and getting motivated with what you do on stage is like a kind of unique experience, man. It's something that I have no word to express how important is that for an artist to be connected. That's the most important thing, because it's like you are winning the lotto every night, you know, when you see the people enjoying and having fun. And sometimes you play the ballad, something you see a couple of ladies in the audience with tears in the eyes. I say, thanks God. I get there, I get to their soul.
0: Arturo Sandoval.
1: Yes, sir.
0: I got to put you on the spot a little.
1: One more time?
0: Well, you've been pretty quiet about politics over the years, but obviously you fled Cuba. When Fidel Castro died, you spoke out about your disdain for his regime. It was 10 years ago. Cuba seems to be almost worse than ever now. What are your hopes for your homeland?
1: Okay, the word hope is the last thing you should lose in your life, you know. But I'm going to tell you, it's 67 years and a half. 67 years and a half is way too long, man. Because the people are reached the bottom already. The people in Cuba are desperate and hopeless.
2: This is the wisdom from the past. I say it to remember. Listen to me.

0: I would love to, probably before I die, to go and visit if the conditions get according to a principle of freedom. And otherwise, I'm going to die dreaming.
1: Arturo Sandoval and his son Turi, their new album. I couldn't say it better myself. It's Sangu.
0: Sangu. Thank you so much, guy. Thank you.
2: It's been an honor. Thank you so much for having us.

0: And you're listening to Weekend Edition from NPR News. I hope we sung goo. I'm Scott Simon.
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2: 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I'm Jennifer Barr. Coming up next, we've got Hot Dish Time Machine, Blue Monday version with Dennis Elge and Janet Florine, and 10 o'clock, Jerry Bredeman, your volunteer host for Back Porch Harmony. Weather for today, partly to mostly sunny with highs 58 to 63, south winds 5 to 15, slight chance of rain late this afternoon into this evening with lows in the mid to upper 30s tonight. For tomorrow, sunny, highs in the upper 50s to low 60s, winds from the northwest 5 to 10, gusting higher. Looking ahead to Monday, a chance of showers, highs 48 to 55 with breezy northwest wind.

0: What was that? She's Wild by the Jimmys?
1: Yes, it is. It was.
0: All right.
1: The She's Jimmys. Wild. We were just talking about how much fun the Jimmys are to watch live.
0: Yes, they are. All right. This is 91.7 KEXE Grand Rapids, 90.5 KBXE Bagley Bemidji, 89.9 Brainerd, and on your smart speaker, celebrating 50 years of people-powered radio in northern Minnesota. 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
1: That is two gongs.
0: All right.
1: We just had Ellen from Grand Rapids just walked in, and she loves hearing you guys.
2: That's great. It takes her
1: back to when she was first listening to KAXE. And then we have brand new member Dave from St. Paul, who became sustaining, and he's getting our birthday T-shirt. He also requested some T-Bone Walker, if you happen to have any handy. Maybe. And since Dave's a new member, he's getting matched. It is New Member Monday, and all new members today are getting their donation matched by a confidential friend of the station who wants to get new people into the fold. So that's a great thing. So we thank Dave, and we thank Ellen.
2: Yes, wow. And new members. We always welcome new members. And I did say, you said T-Bone Walker. I did say, if you called in, let us know who you like listening to.
1: Yeah.
2: Is for the blues.
1: Yeah, Blue Monday. So
2: Keep
1: it going. We've got another hour of the show, and then David John at 1 o'clock.
2: Oh, yeah, good.
1: So we're on the river.
0: Okay.
2: A lot of music coming up.
0: Right, a full day of music here on KEXE, KBXE. Stay tuned.
2: Yes, thank you, Ellen and Dave, for your contribution.
0: And
2: I know
0: you,
2: Ellen's
0: Jennifer.
2: Been listening for a long while.
0: Oh, yeah?
2: Yeah.
0: Okay.
2: So I'm glad that she came in to support us. And
0: yeah,
2: blues and all that.
0: Thanks,
2: great.
0: Ellen.
2: Yeah. Yeah. So if you're out and about today, you know, want to know what the weather's like?
0: What is the weather like? Can you tell
2: we
0: us?
2: Got some patchy fog early. I don't see any more, but yesterday it was stunning, that fog, how it was moving through. But today you can expect mostly cloudy skies. Highs in the low to mid 50s to maybe up to 61 in the Brainerd area. Chance of showers and thunderstorms late this afternoon. Light and variable winds. And tonight, mostly cloudy, 40% chance of showers with patchy fog. Lows 35 to 40.
0: Okay, so plan accordingly.
2: Yes, I always like to hear that.
0: And once again, be sure to get a hold of us if you'd like to become a member of KEXE. We'd love to have you. 218-326-1234 is the number to call. And you can also get a hold of us at kexe.org. I'm Dennis Elge along with Janet Florine, and this is Blue Monday on KEXE. Here's Ray Charles.

0: Yes, the classic Rolling and Tumbling, Jeff Beck, and someone who surprised me when I looked up to see who was that gal that's singing with him anyway, and it's Imogene Heap. Before that, we heard from Ronnie Earl and the Broadcasters doing Baby Doll Blues, and started off with The Right Time by Ray Charles. So did you know that that was Imogene Heap that was singing?
1: I did not. I actually, I don't know of her.
0: Well, you don't know of her? She's kind of a, the only thing I really know of her is she put out this album with a song called Hide and Seek on it, and she's kind of a whisper, real subdued voice, nothing like that.
1: Huh.
0: So that was pretty different for her, I guess.
1: Yeah.
0: So
1: it's interesting when Dennis and I decided, both of us decided to do this show and contacted each other about what we were going to play. Jeff Beck was certainly on my mind. So it's interesting how some of the things, and then of course Ray Charles, I was really glad that Dennis popped in a Ray Charles. And we were talking about in the old days, which we both started out at the college at ICC in this little tiny area that got really hot.
0: Really hot.
1: And
0: only in the summer.
1: Right. And Dennis was talking about all the different or the variety of shows we could do, and how on the spur of the moment when something happened at that time, because there weren't a lot of pre-programs, you could just pop in. And I thought it was real interesting that Dennis, when Ray Charles died.
0: That day I called up Mark Tarner and asked him if it was all right if I did a show of Ray Charles music that night at 10 o'clock. And he said, oh, yeah, no problem.

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2: All right. Sounds good. Those story get-togethers at Klocko are good, too. That Michael Goldberg, he knows how to put together good radio, for sure.
1: Yeah. Oh, he goes back a long way, too.
2: Yeah. Right to day one, I guess.
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2: Yeah, thanks to everybody who's called so far, and we're waiting for your call. 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

0: shit.
1: Oh, you were waiting for me.
2: Yes, I was.
1: The sound of the gong means we got a donation. 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And so thank you so much, Doug and Therese. King and Queen of Green Cheese, I should add. Royalty here coming through for us on Blue Monday of the Hot Dish Time Machine here on KAXE. It is our spring membership drive. I'm Jennifer Barr. That's Dennis Elge and Janet Florine, longtime volunteer hosts. And you can keep it going. Call us 218-326-1234.
2: Yeah, we really appreciate it. 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
1: That's a great place to do that. 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
3: And you know, we play the KXE, KBXE supports lots of music. We just happen to be playing our favorite this morning, our blues.
1: Yeah, blues, hearkening back to an old show that used to be on the air Monday nights called Blue Monday. And it's been quite a while since we've had that show, but always fun to be able to play some blues on the radio.
2: Yeah, exactly. You can hear it any time of the day or night now. It's not just on Monday. So
1: that's right. It's all mixed in anytime.
3: Mm-hmm. Right. And you know, because Dennis and I are still doing the On the River shows, I put in quite a few blues tunes when I'm on.
1: Yeah.
2: Definitely. Yeah. Yeah. At least one set anyway, if not more.
3: Yeah. So who did we just hear?
2: Oh, yeah. Who did we just... Oh, yeah, that was Mulebone. Little flute blues there with something called Drop Down Mama.
1: I liked it.
2: Yeah, it was good. And then before that, a couple by Lark and Poe. The first one was a mistake. But I hate to stop them once they get started. So we listened to the Preaching Blues by Lark and Poe.
1: All right, real people choosing the music. 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

By popular demand, we're listening to one of the Hot Dish Time Machine programs that ran during the spring membership drive here at People Powered KEXE. 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

0: All right, The Very Powerful. Still Got the Blues by Gary Moore, a favorite of both mine and Janet's.
1: Yeah. I knew when you had that on your list that I would have had it on mine, too. Love that song, too.
0: Yeah, that's a good one. Before that, we heard from Alvin Lee doing something called Motel Blues. Something that all road bands write a version of somewhere.
1: At some point.
0: Life on the road. 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
1: And it's 12 minutes before 1 o'clock, so that means that we're here for the next 12 minutes. Dennis and I have been sharing a special edition of Blues, Blue Monday, mm-hmm. in honor of KXC's 50th birthday.
0: Yeah, all right, 50 years coming up real quick.
1: And if you are feeling a little artistic or inclined to send a birthday card, KXC, you can send a birthday card to KAXE at 260 Northeast 2nd Street, Grand Rapids, Minnesota, 55744. And you can... I saw some posted, actually, on the website, and they were pretty creative. All kinds of birthday cards.
0: Yeah, all kinds of.
1: You can also drop off the cards at KAXE or KBXE. So a reason to celebrate. I mean, 50 years. Wow.
0: Yeah. And 50 years, but we're still looking for the support of our listeners, because that's what makes KAXE and KBXE possible. So I'd just like to mention to Dave, we looked for some T-Bone Walker, but unbelievably there's no T-Bone Walker in the library, apparently.
1: And it's an extensive library.
0: Yeah, which is a shock. It shocked us. We're shocked.
1: We thought maybe on one of the anthologies, like we were talking about Alligator Records and Blind Pig Records that produced a lot of blues. And I think I remember seeing a T-Bone Walker on one of their anthology releases. Yeah.
0: But anyway, sorry, Dave, we couldn't come through with that. But keep listening. We're here for you. And we'll keep on trying to play what you want to hear.
1: Right.
0: Along with everybody else out there.
1: And we want to thank the people that have supported this station this morning.
0: Oh, yeah. I actually wrote their names down here so I could thank them. We heard from Hank. We heard from Ellen and Dave and also Doug and Therese. And we really appreciate you having called in and became members or upped your membership or renewed your membership, whatever the case may be, and people like you keep this people-powered radio station going. So thanks a lot.
1: Don't wait. We just started the fundraiser this morning. We're really looking forward to this week of great programming, lots of birthday celebrations happening, and give us a call. We'd love to hear from you, 326-1234.
0: 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Up next, here's Joe Bonamassa.

And that was Little Star by Ellie and Leela Graves, written by Ellie, Ellie on mandolin, and Leela on the banjo. Well, greetings and welcome to another Back Porch Harmony show on America Avenue. Today's show will be rebroadcasted tomorrow night, Sunday, from 8 to 10 p.m. I'm Jerry Bredeman, and you're listening to Northern Community Member-Supported Radio, 91.7 KAXE Grand Rapids, 90.5 KBXE Bemidji Bagley, 89.9 in Brainerd. 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Okay, well, let's take a look at the weather this coming week. Looks like we can expect mostly cloudy and partly cloudy skies all week long. Daytime temps will be in the low 40s at the beginning of the week and gradually increase to the mid-60s by next weekend. Going to be a nice week, folks. Okay, well, this next song I'd like to play for Harold Borchers. Play Me the Waltz of the Angels. This is for you, Harold.

0: Picture in a Frame by Mo Bandy. That was from his album, When's Ultimate Country. A Little Spot in Heaven before that by Marty Robbins from his album, Marty Robbins. Play Me the Waltz of the Angels. Set that out to Harold Borgers. I hope you enjoyed that, Harold. That was done for you by Joey and Rory Feek. 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Let us help you see clearly. Okay, well, tonight, Saturday night, here in Bemidji, Monroe Crossing, we'll be playing at the Chief Theater here in Bemidji at 7 p.m. So my next song is a Monroe Crossing song, doing Hobos in the Roundhouse.
1: Hobos in the Roundhouse.

Tramp on the Street, done for you by Norma Jean. And that was from her album, Heaven's Just a Prayer Away. That song was written by Grady and Hazel Cole in 1939, so that wasn't a very old song, I guess. It's Just a Night by Del McCoury from his album, It's Just a Night. That's really a new song, written in 2003. And I started out with Hobos in the Roundhouse from, or I should say by, Monroe Crossing. And don't forget, they'll be here Saturday night, tonight at 7, at the Chief Theater in Bemidji. 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Bemidji Beer, nice catch. Okay, here's an instrumental of a good old wartime song that usually you don't hear an instrumental to it, but seldom seen is right on the scene with this instrumental. The name of the tune is Lorena.

Okay, and that was Willie Nelson. I guess you could hear a little bit of organ playing in the background there, and that's kind of unusual for one of Willie's songs, but it sounded great. Anyway, that was All of Me by Willie Nelson. So I sang before that by Darius Rucker. His album was Southern Style. The Wayward Wind by Gogie Grant. That was a 1956 recording by Gogie. 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

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This crisis intervention service is a program of First Call for Help 211 and provides free crisis assessments, stabilization services, referrals, and resourcing to residents of any age who are in a crisis. Available 24 hours a day, 7 days a week by dialing 211. Okay, here's kind of an unusual pair, but a great pair at that. Mac Wiseman and Lester Flatt with the Bluebirds singing For Me.

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He had a one-room shack not far from us, and, well, we was about as poor as him. He had one old mule he called Midnight, and I trailed along after them. He used to plow them rows

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Now, one of these days, I'm going to climb that mountain, walk up there among them clouds, where the cotton's high and the corn's a-growing, and there ain't no fields to plow. With the sun beating down across the fields I see, that mule, old river's me.

And that was Walter Brennan with Old Rivers. Song written in 1962. It's getting to have some age on it already, too, isn't it? And I set the song before that out to Tom Daniel down there in Osseo. The Old Log Train done for you by Franklin Valley. The album, Songs from Hank Williams. And, of course, that was a Hank Williams song written in 1952. Once a Day by Heidi Haug. Song written by Bill Anderson. And The Bluebirds Are Singing for Me by none other than Mack Wiseman and Lester Flatt. All right, well, you're listening to Northern Community Radio, 91.7 KAXE Grand Rapids, 90.5 KBXE Bemidji, Bagley, 89.9 in Brainerd. 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Well, taking a peek at the weather coming up this next week, looks like we can expect mostly cloudy and partly cloudy skies all week. Daytime temps, it'll be in the low 40s at the beginning of the week and gradually increase to the mid-60s by next weekend. So, good week in front of us. Okay, here's a song by Annie and Mac. An old fiddle tune, Red Wing.

Okay, that was Remember Me, done for you by Juanita and Lee Moore from their album Songs of Home and the Hills. Before that, good old time Hank Snow on board with I'm Moving On from his album The Essential Hank Snow. Railroading on the Great Divide by Hank Kramer. That was a song that was written by Sarah Carter Bays of the original Carter family after she started living out in California. She didn't stop writing music. Red Wing before that by Annie and Mac, and from their album Message from the Hills. Well, I'm Jerry Bredeman, and your volunteer host for today. Coming right out of Bemidji, and you're listening to 91.7 KAXE Grand Rapids, 90.5 KBXE Bemidji and Bagley. 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All right, let's see what we got up my sleeve. I think I'd play a tune from Natural Grass. They are not in action anymore, but Alan was part of the group, and they're from Duluth. I'd like to send this out to Alan. Lamplighting Time in the Valley.

Somewhere Between Me and You by Susie Vargas. It's from her album Country Live, a song that was written by Bonnie Owens and Merle Haggard in 1967. My Only Love before that by the Statler Brothers from their album Atlanta Blue. That was a song that was written by one of the Statlers, Jimmy Fortune. Get On Board, Little Children by Doc Hopkins and his Country Boys. You Are My Flower by the Osborne Brothers and Lamp Lighting Time in the Valley that I sent out specially to Alan. I hope you're listening over there in Duluth, Alan. It comes from the Natural Grass album, Natural Grass. All right, let's see here. Well, the time is half past the hour. I'm Jerry Breedeman, your volunteer host for broadcasting from Bemidji today. And you're listening to 91.7 KAXE Grand Rapids, 90.5 KBXE Bemidji and Bagley. 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Okay, here's a fun song coming up next from an album called Songs Around the Campfire by Eddie Harrison. I'm My Own Grandpa.

when God dips his pen of love in my heart. Done for you by the Cox family, and from their album, Everybody's Reaching Out for Someone. That Little Boy of Mine, done by Eddie Arnold, the Tennessee Plowboy and his guitar. Half as Much by Hank Williams, 1952 recording by Hank. And I'm My Own Grandpa, that's a great song, done for you by Eddie Harrison. That was from his album, Songs Around the Campfire. Well, it's a quarter before the hour. I'm Jerry Bredeman, and you're listening to 91.7 KAXE Grand Rapids, 90.5 KBXE Bemidji and Bagley, Back Porch Harmony on America Avenue, the Northern Community member-supported radio. 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I'll repeat that. Sarah at 218-326-1234. Okay, Jimmy Dean coming up next with Money, Marbles, and Chalk.

0: All right, and that was Who Will Watch the Home Place, done for you by Monroe Crossing. I want to remind you that Monroe Crossing is coming to Bemidji tonight, Saturday night, 7 o'clock. So that was a good song to play, a song that was written by Kate Long, by Monroe Crossing. Make sure you make it to Bemidji tonight, 7 o'clock, and watch their performance. Before that, we heard The Old Log Cabin for Sale by Smiley Bates, and Money, Marbles, and Chalk. Hope you enjoyed that, Harold, by Jimmy Dean. All right, well, thank you all for listening today. You've been listening to Back Porch Harmony on America Avenue, and I'm going to leave you with a good old 1927 tune, I'm Looking Over a Four-Leaf Clover.
1: Thank you. 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

Miles Davis on trumpet with the Gil Evans Orchestra, Will-O-The-Wisp, recorded March 11th, 1960, off their Sketches of Spain album. This is volume 69 of the Recorded History of Jazz. I'm Paul Kivi, and we are early in 1960. Last time we heard a couple tracks off arguably the most important jazz guitar recording, the incredible jazz guitar of Wes Montgomery. Wes Montgomery from Indianapolis heard Charlie Christian at age 19 on recording the very first electric guitarist who worked with Benny Goodman, as you may recall. And that inspired him to buy a six-string electric guitar and teach himself the instrument. He was gigging in Indianapolis at age 20 in 1944, but spent quite a few years in Indianapolis, basically. He learned how to pluck the strings with the fleshy part of his thumb, a technique he used because he practiced while his children were sleeping and didn't want to wake them. Throughout the 1950s, he worked as a welder by day to support his wife and seven children, then played at clubs, sometimes even two clubs, a night. His big break came when Cannonball Adderley attended one of his shows and recommended Orrin Keepnews at Riverside record him. Here are two of those recordings, starting with what might be my favorite of the celebrated set, 4 on 6.

Mr. Walker with 4 on 6 before that, by guitarist West Montgomery with pianist Tommy Flanagan, who did some real nice work in there. Percy Heath of the Modern Jazz Quartet on bass, and I really liked what he was doing on 4 on 6 as well. And Heath's brother Al on drums, recorded on the 26th and 28th of January 1960, respectively. I'm Paul Kivi, and studies show that the average man thinks about the recorded history of jazz at least 19 times per day. Tenor sax Ben Webster performed with strings on the album Warm Moods, which was released in 1961 but recorded over 2 days in January 1960. With Don Trenor on piano, Lisa Minghetti and Alfred Lustgarten on violin, Cecil Figelski on viola, Armand Keproff cello, Don Bagley on bass, and Frank Kapp on drums, here's Stella by Starlight.

Ben Webster's first recording of the 1960s, one of his bestsellers, from January 18th, 1960, Stella by Starlight. You have found the recorded history of jazz. Here's a song we've actually heard before on this show, recorded by the Chicago Rhythm Kings in April of 1928, now revisited in January 1960 by Jimmy Rushing, who was Count Basie's longtime singer. But here he's with the Dave Brubeck Quartet on There'll Be Some Changes Made.

That Dare, a response to the popular song This Here that we started the last show off with, both written by pianist Bobby Timmons. This time he's with Cannonball Adderley on alto sax, Nat Adderley on trumpet, Sam Jones on bass, and Louis Hayes on the drums. Vocalist Jimmy Rushing with the Dave Brubeck Quartet. Before that, with There'll Be Some Changes Made. For some

reason Paul Desmond's sax is really buried in the mix of that song. This is the recorded history of jazz. Hank Mobley from Elizabeth, New Jersey, was 16 when he suffered a serious illness. To help him pass the time, his grandmother bought him a tenor saxophone with some books on jazz theory. And Mobley took to it quickly. Drummer Max Roach introduced him to the New York City club scene in 1951 and even recorded an album called The Max Roach Quartet featuring Hank Mobley in his efforts to get the young sax player started. After being part of the original Jazz Messengers, Mobley recorded prolifically for Blue Note from 1956 to 1970. His most celebrated album is Soul Station, recorded February 7th, 1960 at Van Gelder Studios in his home state of New Jersey. And we'll hear two cuts off that album, both original compositions by Mobley. With the underrated Wynton Kelly on piano, Paul Chambers on bass, and his former boss Art Blakey on the drums, here is This I Dig of You.

the title track from Soul Station with This I Dig of You. Before that, both recorded February 7th, 1960 by the Hank Mobley Quartet. Mobley on tenor sax and an all-star backing band, including Wynton Kelly on piano, Paul Chambers on bass, and Art Blakey on the drums. Take it from me, Paul Kivi. The recorded history of jazz goes down smooth and has no nasty aftertaste. Though not released by the label until 1963, organist Jimmy Smith recorded a new composition on April 25th, 1960 with Stanley Turrentine on tenor sax, guitarist Kenny Burrell, and Donald Bailey on the drums. Here's the title track, Off Back at the Chicken Shack.

Back at the Chicken Shack, composed and performed by organist Jimmy Smith with Stanley Turrentine on tenor sax, Kenny Burrell electric guitar, and Donald Bailey on the drums. Making your whites whiter and your brights brighter, this is the Recorded History of Jazz. We've got time for one more track, and like last week, we will end the show as we began it, this time with Miles Davis and the Gil Evans Orchestra off Sketches of Spain. Recorded March 10th, 1960, The Pan Piper.

The Pan Piper by Miles Davis and the Gil Evans Orchestra, recorded March 10th, 1960, our final selection in Volume 69 of the Recorded History of Jazz. I hope you can join me, Paul Kivi, next time as we hear classics from Cannonball Adderley, Hank Mobley, the Modern Jazz Quartet, and Jimmy Smith. And we are introduced to Eric Dolphy. This is 91.7 KAXE Grand Rapids, 90.5 KBXE Bagley, Bemidji, 89.9 in Brainerd, and on your smart speaker. 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

0: Thanks for tuning in. I'm Heidi Holton. 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
1: Bonjour, welcome to Native Lights, where Indigenous voices shine. I'm your host, Cole Primo. Today, we're revisiting our chat with David Wise, descendant of the Fond du Lac band of Lake Superior Chippewa, and founder of Native Wise, a farm which is focused on soil health, restorative farming, and Indigenous agricultural practices. David started a bison herd after a dream about Chief Buffalo, who told him to bring back his namesake. The herd began with 12 bison and has multiplied since. The farm is also home to 3 Ojibwe spirit horses, so we of course dig into the bison herd, horses, and much more. This episode originally aired in June of 2025.
2: There's never a dull moment with the bison. Sometimes they're as mellow as can be, and then sometimes I just think, oh my God, I hope my fences are good enough. They do this thing whenever they get into a new paddock. They run around kicking their legs off to the side. When I put bales out there, they'll rip those bales all up with their horns and they'll be running around with hay all over. They're just super fun to watch.
1: Bonjour, Anine. Welcome to Native Lights, where Indigenous voices shine. I'm your host, Cole Primo.
3: And I'm your other host, Leah Lem. Be great for joining us. Native Lights is a podcast and radio show, but more than that, it's a place for Native folks to tell their stories. Every week, we have great conversations with captivating guests from a bunch of different backgrounds, musicians, community leaders, doctors, language warriors, you name it, we talk to them. They have a wonderful mixture of passions, and they share with us their gifts and how they share those gifts with their community. And it all centers around the point of purpose in our lives. And it's another day, another opportunity to amplify Native voices. Cole, how are you doing?
1: I'm doing great. We were talking a little bit about sleep before we started the recording. Just trying to, you know, trying to get as much as possible these days.
3: Just trying to.
1: But, you know, it's hard to get rid of the distractions sometimes. I put on an audiobook to go to sleep, but, you know, it keeps me awake because I'm so captivated. How are you doing on that whole situation?
3: Sleep is tough. You know, I think it's, you know, it's lighter outside. Gets lighter in the morning. Got a puppy who wants up every morning, 5:30 at the latest. I try to go back to sleep after letting him out, but, you know, it's to be seen whether or not that happens, depending on the morning. But yeah, it's tough. But yeah, I like listening to audiobooks too, or podcasts, of course. Sometimes they're so good that it just keeps you awake. Do you do anything else to try to improve your sleep health?
1: I think just keeping that solid schedule helps. Trying to start the process at a certain time, winding down, getting the blue screens out of your face.
3: Oh, yeah.
1: Yeah. Try not to eat so close to bed, too, is a good thing. So we're working on it. It's a process. But on to a not-so-sleepy subject, our guest for today. We're very excited to speak with David Wise, descendant of the Fond du Lac band of Lake Superior Chippewa and founder of Native Wise Farm. He and his wife, Petra, and their family supply CSA boxes, and they have an online store. David also has a ranch where they've introduced a bison herd, so we'll talk all about that and more. Bonjour, David.
2: Hi there. Bonjour.
3: Bonjour.
1: All right. Well, bonjour, David. Could you start by introducing yourself and letting us know where you're joining us from?
2: Bonjour. I'm coming to you from the Fond du Lac Reservation over here at Nagachiwanung. And we're on the southwest corner of the reservation here at Native Wise Ranch.
1: Great. How are you doing? How's family doing?
2: Good. Everyone's doing good. We did a little bit of prescribed burn, get a lot of snow, but we wanted to burn one of our old blueberry patches. So it was nice to get that done early this spring. Otherwise, after that, it's been pretty dry.
1: I understand that you just welcomed a kiddo to the family.
2: Yeah. little McGeezy June. She's named after my mom. She was born in February, the latest edition. She's doing great.
4: Good to hear.
2: 22 inches long. She's going to be a tall girl.
1: Congratulations.
2: Thank you. We had 6 baby bison born this spring so far.
1: 6?
2: We got Renegade. I traded the Red Lake Nation for some whitefish that we did from Lake Superior for them for their Christmas party a few years ago. And they had a bull up there that he had quite a history. When he was little, he ran away, and so they named him Renegade. And just about the time that they thought they might have to harvest him because he was so far away from the pen and he was getting off the res, he came back just like a miracle and got back in there. And then they actually wrote a children's book about him, but he was related to a lot of the cows. So they were nice enough to trade him to us.
3: Wonderful. Well, why don't you give us a bit of an overview of NativeWise, your company, please?
2: Well, we specialize in native food, or what we call good medicine. My grandmother always said good food is good medicine. And so that's what we kind of modeled our business off of. We started it. My family's always, you know, did a lot of wild rice harvesting and processing. And we, you know, sold that. And we always had big gardens and stuff. We started a CSA back in 2019. And so we were providing vegetable boxes once a week to Duluth, basically, to a lot of different people around Duluth. And it was organized through the AACO, the American Indian Housing Organization in Duluth, helped us organize it. We also donated a couple boxes every week to Native American community in inner city Duluth, like needy families and stuff like that, whatever we'd have extra. And so that was a really great relationship. It got our name out there, and my kids are kind of younger. They're like 8 and 5, the ones that are able to help. Maggie can't quite do much yet. But anyway, they help put the boxes together every week. We also did CBD hemp. We grew that 5 acres of that on our property, and we hired community members to help. Our wild rice, the maple syrup and maple sugar that we produced. We do bees on our ranch too, because they help out with pollination. And they also are just great to have around, and honey is so healing and good. So I did this report for work for the USDA. At the time I was a tribal liaison, I worked with all 11 federally recognized tribes in Minnesota. After I graduated from college, I went on to work for the NRCS as tribal liaison. And my main job there was trying to help roll out the farm bill to tribes and help them understand all the different possibilities in the farm bill and interpret some of the different, you know, like complicated rules and things like that. And that was pretty rewarding. And I got to learn a lot about some of the needs of the tribes. It really made me think a lot about food sovereignty and like where we were as a people and what kind of food we were eating and how healthy we were at that time. And I started thinking there's a lot of things that we could do to improve our health, to improve our connection back to the land, you know. One of the projects I had to work on was, for my job, was called Working Effectively with American Indians. So it would basically be training the government employees on how to network with the tribes, like some of the protocol. And part of my presentation, I was researching tribal leaders and giving a report on historical leaders. And so I picked Chief Buffalo. He was one of the chiefs that signed a lot of the different treaties in the 1800s. And I found out that I was related to Chief Buffalo. He was actually, would have been my, like 7 generations back, my grandfather, his daughter married a man. And then that was where our last name came from.
1: 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Today, we're revisiting our chat with David Wise, a descendant of the Fond du Lac Band of Lake Superior Chippewa and founder of NativeWise, a farm which is focused on soil health, restorative farming, and Indigenous agricultural practices.
4: So why did you want to work with the bison? Tell us about the process of bringing them back to the reservation, back to the ranch.
2: I started having a lot of dreams about Chief Buffalo, and I was like thinking about how it was back in his time and all that. And then one time he was talking about bring back his namesake or bring back the buffalo, you know. And we didn't even own the ranch at the time. And it ended up that my cousin was, you know, she doesn't even live around here. So she ended up giving us a great deal on part of it, ranch. And then just at about the same time, we learned about this Tonka project where there's this organization that helps bring bison that are on public lands. Instead of slaughtering them or selling them to non-natives, they bring them back to the reservations, and they work with tribal landowners. So there's another organization called the Intertribal Bison Association. They work mostly with tribes. And I worked with both of these organizations in my job, or knew of them, you know, because we did a lot of like habitat work with the tribes. And we contacted them, and we were able to get on their list and meet the requirements. Some of the requirements is you have to have land, you have to have watering system that's adequate, you have to have fencing and a few other things. And they also have some funding to help out with that. We were able to tap into some different USDA funding for some of our fencing and things like that. And bison's been our latest, and for sure for me the most enjoyable, just to see him back on the landscape. We're setting up a real high quality rotational grazing so that we'll be able to rotate the animals like every 7 or 8 days to a new paddock that's nice and fresh and green. It's not all crazy and Western, like, you know, Yellowstone or something like that. You just open the gate up and like they just want to go to the other one. And as long as you treat the bison with respect, they don't try to get out. You know, I did build these big, like Jurassic Park fences to begin with, because that was like the requirement or whatever. And, but they're just fine. I did have a little breakout one time. We called them the Dirty Dozen. They got out, but they were real small, and they got out into the big backfield that I haven't gotten fenced in yet. And that was quite the adventure. Oh my God. They almost made it out that they were going down our driveway, and the neighbor guy, I called him and he headed them off, and just by chance happened to be going by. He's our tribal chairman now, by the way. I called him up. I'm like, hey, where are you? And he's like, oh, I'm just on Spirit Lake Road. And I'm like, hey, can you drive up my road? My wife always just laughs because he was eating a bag of Doritos or something, just munching down, driving in his little Volkswagen car. And all of a sudden, here's the bison running right in front of him. And they went back up and into the, along this riverbank where we wanted them to go. And I literally fenced it off for like 3 days in a row just to get like a temporary fence up. And those little buggers were watching me the whole time, trying to like think about getting out. It was crazy. And then finally, I lured them back in with all the other, they wanted to get back in with all the other bison. So I took these cattle panels and I made a funnel type thing. They like apples and pumpkins and stuff, and like, you know, like alfalfa pellets and stuff like that. So I kind of baited them up, and I got some of them to come back in there through like a fish trap, kind of a narrow, you know, so they went in between there, and then they got back in with the other ones. But there was still like 7 or 8 of them out. And so then I was thinking, I don't know what I'm going to do. The weather was getting cold. I thought they might go across the river if it froze. And I had to keep notifying like the authorities and everything. And finally, one day I got them all to go into the corral, the ones that were in. And then we got the gate opened up in the back. And that night, they all came back in. So we snuck around the back and we just caught them. Like, it was like, oh my God, it was crazy.
4: I'm curious, David, how much experience have you had with bison before you introduced them into the ranch?
2: Well, pretty much not much other than what I read. And, you know, my uncle was a Native American cattle guy his whole life, and that's kind of a rare deal. He just loved farming, and he had dairy cows and beef cows, and he was like an old bachelor, and he just loved it, and I helped him all the time. I would go there and help him with cleaning and feeding the baby calves and all that. So, you know, I kind of knew a lot about animals. We always had gardens, so I knew a lot about crops. The land that we live on here isn't like a typical farm. You know, it's like some of the areas are wooded that I got fenced off. So there's grasses that grow underneath the trees, and they love that area. They absolutely love it. We had a fire on the ranch. They loved it where it burnt, and they tear up the brush. And they, one lady from the USDA came out, and she's like, well, you can't fence in those wooded areas. And I said, well, I've been reading about bison, and they actually love to have some woods in their paddocks, you know. So anyway, I finally convinced her after she seen how good they were doing in there.
3: How many bison do you have?
2: We started out with 12, and we had 12 for like a year, and then we got those 20, and that was the dirty dozen that got out. And they were just, yeah, they were crazy little buggers. And then we got like 15 more, and then the babies were born. And I think now we're up to like 50. Oh, we had to butcher one from the ranch. He got injured by a bigger bull, I think, is what happened, because I went out there in the morning and he was having problems. But he was fine to salvage and stuff. Right now we're up to, I think, 56 or somewhere around that number.
3: Do they have names?
2: Oh, my wife named one Boss Babe because she's like the bossy cow lead one. I did name one other one Rosie. She got off the truck and she had a bloody broken horn from the trip over. Kind of grew a little bit funny so I can recognize her. And she's always super friendly. And like they know the second I start my tractor up or what I'm doing. When they first got here, they weren't real vocal. And now, like when I'm out there, they talk and they grunt. And those babies are crazy. Oh my God. I can't believe how fast they can run. And right up to the fence and they'll spin around. Yeah, there's never a dull moment with the bison. Sometimes they're as mellow as can be, and then sometimes I just think, oh my God, I hope my fences are good enough. They do this thing whenever they get into a new paddock. They run around kicking their legs off to the side. When I put bales out there, they'll rip those bales all up with their horns, and they'll be running around with hay all over. They're just super fun to watch. In our herd here, we're kind of trying to build up like a good genetic diversity, so the one bull is from Wind Cave in South Dakota. The other bull came from the zoo. His name is Brutus, and he's a monster. He's like 12 years old. But he always lived in the zoo, and so he just loves it out here. And they got into it a little bit at first. They butted heads for probably about 20 minutes. And now they're like best buddies. They just lay together out on the field. They have a little wallows up there, and they always go to the highest points. And then they'll be checking out what's going on. And
3: yeah, I was going to ask just one more question about the bison. If they play, so do they like splash around in the puddles or anything like that?
2: They fight all the time. And I don't like to get to know them too good because some of the bulls will probably get butchered, you know. But the cows, we're trying to keep all them for our breeding stock. We haven't really been butchering too many of ours right off the ranch yet. Our latest project is we're building a warehouse. It's all up. We got it all done except for the inside, like some of the plumbing and stuff still needs to be done. But we're hoping that we can start doing quarters and halves from the ranch in the near future. We're planning a workshop. Some of our Nijis, our brothers and sisters from South Dakota, are going to come over. We want to know how to utilize, like, right now we use the bones, the fat gets used, made into cosmetics. So we want to be able to utilize the whole animal, donate the head or whatever for, you know, native art, part of the hair for ceremonial purposes, the hides. We want to be able to utilize the whole animal. These people are going to come over and they're going to talk to us about that kind of thing. And then I have a large outdoor wood smoker. You know, for generations, my family smoked Lake Superior trout, whitefish, deer meat, all that stuff. But I want to learn their way. They talk about making these products where they just hang them up over a fire, and there's really not even any seasonings added to it. So it's a little bit different than like a traditional jerky that you'd put more seasonings and stuff on. An old elder named Virgil, Black Feather Ranch, I think is the name of his ranch. He's right down in the South Dakota, Nebraska, Wyoming kind of border down in there. Anyways, he's coming up, and then his nephew and a few other people, and a couple other elders, I think from over there. And then anyone else that wants to come, I think Sean Sherman, the sous chef's coming, some of his staff. And we're going to do a traditional harvest and then talk about how to utilize that entire animal in a good way. Yeah, we want to reconnect our community. We try to do as many workshops with the youth.
1: 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Today, we're revisiting our chat with David Wise, a descendant of the Fond du Lac Band of Lake Superior Chippewa and founder of Native Wise, a farm which is focused on soil health, restorative farming, and Indigenous agricultural practices.
4: So Ojibwe spirit horses, you also have these on the ranch. Could you talk a little bit about that?
2: These elders contacted me. They just came over. They're like, can we come over? We're from First Nation Canada. And I was like, yeah, sure. I mean, I didn't even know them, you know. And they just came over one February day, and they sat on the couch for a while, and they looked around. I showed them around. I thought, you know, they said they wanted to see what the ranch was like and stuff. And so I showed them the bison. I showed them a few horses that we had. We had a couple horses, and my wife made food for him, some hot dish, and we just visited. Before they left, they said, you know, we're getting up there in age, and we're looking for a good fit for some of these Ojibwe spirit horses. And they started telling us the story about the Ojibwe spirit horse. They almost were extinct, and there used to be a lot of them. They always lived around here. They're unique animals. They got different genetics than all other horses. And I didn't even know about them up until these elders told me the story. And then I started looking at, trying to do some research into it. And it turns out that there was down to only four of them. The Canadian government was trying to hunt them down and kill them because they were eating their crops and stuff. And so these three or four guys from Boys Fort Reservation went out into Canada and got them and brought them back. They were using them for, like, helping with logging and stuff like that, pulling nets from the water, which is kind of what their original use was. A little bit smaller than a typical horse, but they're kind of shaped like a little workhorse. And they're really cute little things. They got strong hooves and really thick, long tails and manes. They got a special nose flap to keep the really cold air out of their lungs in the wintertime. Super well adapted to here. And they eat a lot of, like, the native browse is what's good for them. Like, if you feed them, like, clover or anything like that, they'll get almost, like, diabetic symptoms. So the one had gotten into too much of that. So when we came here, the little native lady from Canada said, do not let him eat, like, clover and stuff. You got to give him, like, the swamp grass. His name's Shy Boy, and we got Shy Boy on a somewhat of a diet. And now he's, like, I mean, he's doing amazing. Any kid can ride them. We take them to the school sometimes just so people can meet them. And, yeah, he's like the ambassador for the Ojibwe spirit horse. He's a really cool horse. And then his little buddy Echo, he's a little more of a handful, but he's cute and good too. And then we have Ochitamu, and she's the gray squirrel. Got like a gray coat with a stripe down her back. She was supposed to be pregnant when she came. So I was like, well, we got to feed this horse pretty good, you know. So I put her in with the other mares and thinking, oh, man, she's going to have such a cute baby one of these days. Here went past her due date, and here she was getting fat from eating too much, and she wasn't even pregnant.

0: We have a quarter horse and a thoroughbred. They were all wound up like, oh, these things are going to kill us. Like, they're big bear. I mean, they were all just freaking out. Had to take a lot of time to like finally get them used to it. The little Ojibwe horse, I went down there the first day after we got him. He's laying down right next to the fence by the bison. They're just like taking a nap. And I'm like, wow, he's not scared of him at all. Shy boy, just that was the only Ojibwe horse we had for 2 years. And then we got the other ones. Our goal to try to bring the breed back. So we hope that Ochitamu can have a baby because their genetics is really like limited. And so we're working with the university and trying to do like a nonprofit to raise money to help bring them back. We're just caretaking for them, you know. The elders still, they're their horses, but we're just taking care of them. And we hope that all the tribal communities could have spirit horses and be reconnected with them because they are so cool and they're different than all other horses. They're more uniquely adapted to our area. They want to be around people. A lot of horses do, but they take it to a different level. You know, they're really friendly.
1: Great. Yeah, I was curious how their temperament compares.
0: Yeah. Well, you know, like them draft horses in general are more chill than like the race horses and stuff, you know. They're just bred differently. And these guys are kind of like that. They're like a little miniature draft horse or something. They're real chill and they're strong. Boy, we trim our own horses' hooves because you got to clean all their feet. Then you got to sit there and try to hold all that weight up and trim them. And those Ojibwe horses' hooves, they would never need shoes, man. They got like the toughest hooves in the world. I mean, you can just barely cut through them. Echo, he wouldn't let anyone trim his hooves unless he was sedated or whatever, because he didn't trust people. But this old guy that I bought a saddle from, he was like feeling bad when I bought the saddle. I was like, well, why don't you come out to the ranch and help? Turns out he did all kinds of like crazy rodeo stuff back in the day, and he just loves working with horses. And so he comes out and he's made a great bond with Echo, and now we can actually trim his hooves without any kind of medication or anything. So he's doing really good.
2: Well, I see here on your shop, in your online shop, that you have a buffalo t-shirt that says, "Do not pet the fluffy cows." And also, I see that you use the label Minomishkiki. Is there a story behind that?
0: Yeah, my grandma always said that Minnomishkiki, you know, she would always talk about good medicine. Good food is good medicine, she said. She had like a little medicine shop in her one room with all of her different stuff. If something happened, she would break out whatever would be good for that. And I remember one time I got poison ivy and she broke out this fireweed root and she had it all mushed up and she put that on there and man, it made it feel pretty good, you know. So, yeah, those old grandmothers, they sure know a lot of things.
1: Well, thank you so much for your time. We always like to ask as we close out our chat here, just if you have any final thoughts.
0: Yeah, I would just have an open invitation to anyone. We like to donate to different causes if there's a good cause, you know, for some of our products. And yeah, I'd like to see more native local businesses spawn from maybe some of our ideas or maybe some different ideas. I think we can create our own little economies if we try hard enough. Miigwech and Giigawaabe Minn
2: David Wise, very fun, clearly very knowledgeable now about bison and a lot of good information there about them. And it's really fun to hear about the Ojibwe spirit horses too.
1: Exactly, and their personalities. Good to hear that, you know, he's doing that work. So thank you to our guest David Wise. He is a descendant of the Fond du Lac Band. He is the founder of Native Wise Farm, which focuses on indigenous agricultural practices, restorative farming, and soil health. I'm Cole Primo.
2: And I'm Leah Lam. Miigwech for listening. Giigawaabemin.
1: Giigawaabemin.
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0: It's a Wilson Snipe, you say?
1: It is a Wilson Snipe. So that is the sound. They have specialized feathers that when they hit a certain velocity and the correct angle will vibrate the feathers to make that sound.
0: Oh.
1: It's called winnowing, and it's part of their courtship display.
0: Huh. Interesting. All these little special words. You're listening to the Season Watch podcast. We're back to words, Charlie. I'm Heidi Holton. That's Charlie Mitchell, our phenology coordinator. This week on our morning show, Kari was talking about how many swallows are around here.
1: Yes.
0: At KXC. And I looked it up. It's a grouping of them because she was just talking about there's so many. Mm-hmm. Is a gulp.
1: A gulp of swallows. That is really funny. I kind of think of like the swallows, the, oh boy, what are they called? Nighthawks?
0: Mm.
1: Yeah, the Nighthawks is like, you know, when you think of a whale going through the ocean feeding on krill, it just kind of like opens this huge maw and scoops them up. Some of those, like swallows and the Nighthawks, just have that same just cavernous mouth. And obviously, they have to be a little bit more specific because they're going through air and the insects aren't quite as common as the krill. But that's definitely how I see it. It's just scooping them up as they fly along.
0: Yeah. All these words. So Wilson Snipe, pretty easy to see. I don't know that I've ever seen a Wilson Snipe.
1: So I also haven't seen one. They are harder to see. They're much easier to hear. But yeah, that winnowing sound is definitely what to look for or to listen for, especially, yeah, at dusk and dawn.
0: Little bird vibrato there through the wings.
1: Mm-hmm.
0: Kind of nice.
1: Yeah. Hummingbirds do this too. I love scientists. Scientists are so weird. But they like put hummingbird feathers into a wind tunnel to figure out what speed they need to be going to make the feathers go vzzz. Because it's part of the mating ritual or the mating flights of the broad-winged hummingbird? One that lives in Colorado.
0: I'm hoping no hummingbirds were harmed in those experiments. They just happened upon them.
1: No, that
0: feathers.
1: Would be, I'm pretty sure, illegal since they are migratory.
0: Okay, okay, good.
1: Maybe there's a permit, but I doubt any hummingbirds were harmed.
0: Can you imagine if you were the one doing the experiment, the amount of glee you would have?
1: Oh, absolutely. Absolutely. Yep.
0: You would be humming as well. You would be.
1: Yes.
0: Oh my gosh. Wow. So it is spring, full on spring. Now it's not, it was last time you and I were together, you know, the northern part of the state, mm-hmm. still seeing some winter and, you know, wasn't quite there yet, but holy cow, things have changed.
1: Absolutely. I was going to pick up a friend from the airport yesterday and in the Twin Cities, it is now actually green.
0: Hmm.
1: The dominant color in the landscape is green. And as we drove north to my place, there is still enough gap in the trees. It's getting there. It's not quite there yet, but it's going to happen overnight. The next warm day we have, it's just going to be green everywhere. We're not going to be able to see the sky through the canopy anymore.
0: Mm-hmm.
1: It's going to be great.
0: Yeah, we'll stop seeing. I'm leaning here as I look out the window on the Mississippi mm-hmm. River. We'll stop being able to see the river pretty soon. It'll be covered in, but I can still see it right now. So
1: take the opportunity to, you know, look through the trees and see what's back there in the forest while you can, because it's going to be a green wall before long.
0: Well, what kind of student reports were we? They're just on top of everything this week, or?
1: Boy, are they. Yeah, they are flooding in. We've got the spring flood of reports, which is great. The one I chose for this week is from Little Falls Middle School.
0: And everyone, if you're on Instagram, needs to check out their Instagram page and the drawings by Chad.
1: Yes, absolutely. Their teacher, Chad Caddett's amazing illustrator, chalk drawings on their school blackboard, phenomenal. And then their Instagram is just chock full of sightings from the whole class, the whole school, what they're seeing. I remember 2 weeks ago, maybe, they had a coyote that just had two legs.
0: Oh,
1: that
0: yeah.
1: That survived the winter. Yeah.
0: Let's take a listen.
1: Cool stuff.
0: Little Falls.
2: This is Madeline
3: and Rowan reporting from Little Falls Middle School. This is our phenology report for the week of April 26th.
2: We had our first dragonfly sighting on April 16th. It was believed to be a green darner.
3: The yellow-rumped warblers have arrived. The first was spotted on the 16th, and the next day they seem to be everywhere.
2: White-throated sparrows have been seen and heard with their grand old Canada, Canada, Canada call.
3: The first hepatica flowers are blooming in the woods, and the leaves of trout lily can be found, but no blooms yet.
2: There are also the leaves of leeks or ramps in the woods, but they are still very small right now.
3: The black bears are definitely out and roaming around in search for food.
2: Mr. Caddits observed a cottontail rabbit pulling fur off of its side, and we are guessing it is part of its nest-building process.
3: A classmate was able to photograph our first hermit thrush, brown thrasher, and first-ever orange-crowned warbler.
2: We are currently up to 95 on our school year bird species count. We should easily go over our goal of 100 with all the new migrants coming through.
3: On April 20th, we saw a spike white-tailed deer on a trail cam that was still carrying its antlers.
2: All of a sudden, the juncos appear to be gone. We went from seeing them everywhere to not seeing any, all in a 24-hour span.
3: There was a bright metallic green ground beetle, along with a zebra jumping spider that was spotted this week.
2: On the 22nd, we also had a report of an American bittern calling from a swamp with its glug-sounding call.
3: That is our report for this week. Until next week,
2: keep exploring, keep discovering, and keep connecting with the great outdoors.
0: I forgot about dragonflies are going to be coming back.
1: Oh, speaking of fun science experiments, the migratory patterns of green darters. Dragonflies are so small. Mm-hmm. And they figured out a way to put a tiny little transmitter, like glue it onto the back of a dragonfly, light enough that it wouldn't affect its, like, movement. And they were studying the way that these green darters migrate. And they, I forget how far they could move in a day, but it is astonishing the distance that these little guys can cover. Just like on their little wings.
0: Yeah. I always feel like dragonflies are sort of, I see them as like little superheroes.
1: Yep.
0: You know, I feel like they have little masks and they are saving us from mosquitoes. And they're out there.
1: Absolutely.
0: And I am, you know, I am all for them. And they just are doing, it's reminding me of when we talked to that bat person, how would you get a little camera on a bat, let alone a dragonfly? Holy cow.
1: Right. Yeah. It's amazing the technology that scientists have to come up with to study these tiny, tiny creatures. And dragonflies, I mean, your superhero comment there is absolutely spot on. Dragonflies, I mean, I would kind of think of them as, if I had to pick a superhero, like maybe Iron Man almost, because the way that their bodies are constructed gives them these superpowers where their wings, scientists studying their wings, each species, you know, all those delicate little veins that run through the wings?
0: Mm-hmm.
1: Each species has its own pattern. And the way that the pattern is constructed, where the spots are, affects how they fly. And so whether you have a dragonfly that is kind of patrolling above, you know, say a lake or something, and then going in to catch something versus kind of more of an ambush hunter that sits and waits and then flies out and gets it, it changes how the venation of their wings and how they're constructed. The wing is attached directly to the muscles inside of the, so most muscles would be, like, attached to the exoskeleton, and it would flex its exoskeleton to move those muscles. The wings go essentially through the exoskeleton to directly connect to the muscles, which is why they can move them so fast and have such control. Their eyes are fascinating.
0: Yeah.
1: These are definitely superheroes. And it pays off. They're the best hunters in existence. 95% success rate of, like, if they choose a prey item, there's a 95% chance that they'll get it. Like, big cats are 30%, maybe even less.
0: I know there are lots of different kinds of dragonflies, but I don't really know mm-hmm. how to identify different ones. But there are whole books on this, mm-hmm. Dragonflies of the North Woods.
1: Oh, yeah.
0: And maybe that's one of my goals, to notice at least a couple different ones this year, is to pay attention to
1: yeah.
0: that.
1: I think that's great. I think the first one that I learned to identify that's easiest for me is the 12-spotted skimmer. It's very common, and it has, as the name suggests, a whole bunch of spots on its wings. The males have both black and white spots, so it's over 12. And the females have only black spots. But if you see a dragonfly with a whole bunch of spots. Mm-hmm. That's probably your 12-spotted skimmer. I think the darners are also very, very beautiful.
0: Are they more that sort of metallic blue sort of feel to it?
1: Yeah.
0: Okay.
1: Well, hold on. Now I've got my darners.
0: Yeah, I'm looking.
1: My emerald's confused. Let me consult the dragonflies of the North Woods.
0: There we go. I'm looking at some photos online as well. And maybe you're like me. You're going to have a little goal for yourself of learning about something you know, the superheroes that you love so much, that there are more. I don't remember. I'm looking at the 12-spotted skimmer, which, by the way, I bet you there's more than 12 spots. Like, why is it called that?
1: Oh, the males, definitely more than 12. You only count the black spots.
0: Okay. So crazy. Like, you could just call it a spotted skimmer, for crying out loud.
1: Yeah.
0: But anyway.
1: I agree.
0: I do not think I've ever seen one of those or paid enough attention to that.
1: Oh. Well, let me look. Oh, yep. Their range does extend north. The other one that I see a lot is the common whitetail. It has kind of darkish wings and then a bright blue, almost white tail to it. The ones that are kind of more amber or iridescent colored. The darners are the ones that kind of have a black body, but then have blue highlights on it. Okay. Kind of iridescent blue highlights. There are a lot of darners.
0: Oh, the common. I'm looking at the common whitetail right now. That's amazing.
1: Mm-hmm.
0: There, because the part, there are spots again on the wings, but the other part where it's not spotted is clear, and so it appears like these spots are floating in the it's really interesting to look at. Holy cow.
1: Yeah. And just in terms of like materials science, the strength of a versus weight ratio of dragonfly wings, we have nothing to compare with it that like we manufacture. That is, a dragonfly wing is truly an exceptional material. How it functions like that. And then the other thing I want to mention on dragonflies before we move on is the difference between a dragonfly and a damselfly.
0: Yeah.
1: So dragonflies are the ones that kind of have this really bulky body. They kind of look like they go to the gym.
0: Superhero. There we go.
1: And, yep. They tend to rest with their wings kind of spread out next to the body. Damselflies have a much thinner body. They don't look like they go to the gym as much. Mm-hmm. There are some differences, but they tend to rest with their wings held over their back. But both great hunters, but a major division in all of those little dragonfly damselflies you see flying around, and that's how to tell the difference. There's also a book, Damselflies of the North Woods.
0: Of course there is.
1: And I am trying to learn those ones, but they're hard.
0: Looking at a photo now of a damselfly, and I definitely have seen those, and I don't even, they look enough different from a dragonfly to me,
1: mm-hmm.
0: when they're perched, as you said. Also mentioned in the Little Falls report was the sound of the American bittern, and I feel like we should take a listen to that.
1: Yes, the glug glug call, as they called it.
0: Like drinking a beer in a swamp there.
1: Right.
0: Glug glug glug glug.
1: Glug glug glug glug glug. I heard that sound for the first time in the wild when I was on a hike at Long Lake Conservation Center with their director, Dave McMillan. It was like magic. On that day, I was like, yeah, we were there in spring. I said, I really hope I get to hear an American woodcock in the wild. And I think maybe the trip before, I had said, oh, I'd love to find a blue-spotted salamander. The trip before, sure enough, found a blue-spotted salamander. That trip, almost within the first 15 minutes of the hike, we heard an American woodcock. And then we rounded the corner and heard this glug, glug, glug, glug. It was amazing. And so Dave and I stood very still, waited for it to call again, walked towards the little wetland where it was coming from. And eventually we got to see it, which they're very hard to see. It took a lot of looking, and we had to wait for it to call and then see the movement to be able to spot it. An amazing moment there, and Long Lake does have some magic to it. I need to go up there every time I need to see a new creature and say, man, I really hope I see.
0: Yeah, you got to put words to it, and then somehow you're going to see it.
1: Yep.
0: And John Latimer talked about American bitterns this week as well.
1: Yes, in his response, he did an impression of one, and it's pretty good.
0: That's hilarious. That is hilarious. I don't think that's the first time I've heard him do that, but it's a welcome to hear it once again. Oh, my gosh.
1: I love John impressions of birds. Yeah. They're so good. He's impressive.
0: He is. Back in the day when Harry Hutchins was around, John's loyal companion and forestry instructor here, he was a birder. And John always said, Harry knows birds, not me. And since Harry passed, he's really taken on a lot of the Harry calls and all of that kind of stuff, too. So that's pretty neat.
1: The student has become the master.
0: There we go. Let's take a listen to some of the birds that John saw this week.
4: One, I saw a pair of wood ducks. I've seen several. In fact, I was having a conversation with Sam Miletich. He said, oh, a pair of wood ducks just flew over my house. And about 30 seconds later, a pair of wood ducks flew over my house. And so we both had wood ducks. I walked down to the lake the other day, and there were a pair right close to shore. I got a really good look at them with binoculars, and they are so stunning, just unbelievably beautiful. Lots of fun there. I had my first goldfinch in full plumage, in full summer plumage. Black cap, black wings, bright yellow body. That was about one day later than average. The common loon came back to my lake this past weekend, and that was 6 days later than average, but so was ice out on the lake, so that makes sense. The bald eagles are busy feeding their baby, or babies, I don't know, because I can't see into the nest, but they're making lots of trips back and forth on a couple of my walks this past week. One, I was walking by the nest to get to the lake, and I go by there maybe two times a week, and she or they are used to me, and they don't fly. They just hold the nest, and I try to walk by like a deer might, just not doing anything, not fast, not being excited, not yelling, just walking slowly past, and they put up with me. Well, I came around a little bend in the trail, and the second eagle was on the trail with some hapless piece of the mammal world, and took off carrying this black object that was about the size of a black gray squirrel. Now, you may recall a couple of weeks ago I mentioned that my neighbor Marvin had said he had a black gray squirrel at his house, and about a week later that black gray squirrel showed up at my house. And now I haven't seen the black gray squirrel in a couple of days, but the thing that comes to mind on this one is that I don't think of eagles as sort of snatch and grab. You don't see them making a dive on a squirrel or something like that. That's just not their style. They might catch a fish out of the water, but generally, you know, they're going to dine on roadkill deer and whatever else they can find that the ravens lead them to. I don't think of the eagle as being a grab a squirrel off of a branch kind of a bird, but I only got a look as the eagle was flying away from me. There was this black thing about the size of a gray squirrel hanging down from the talons of the eagle as it flew off. And I will continue to watch for the black gray squirrel that used to be at my house, may still be at my house, but I'm not confident. We'll find out. Yellow-rumped warblers came in. That's a couple of days early. Song sparrow, one day late. White-throated sparrows, 5 days early. Tree swallows, 3 days late. I saw my first bluebird. The juncos at my house are gone. They have moved on to the north, and there were a number of reports from the students of juncos in the area, but they have left my house, and I suspect that for the most part, many of you will be probably seeing your last juncos in the next week or so. There are some that actually will nest here, so some of you will be blessed with a junco or two around for the summer, but for the most part, that all happens further north. I walked by the raven's nest, and there were four young ravens standing on the edge of the nest, peering down at me. I think mom and dad they were quiet because they didn't want to call attention, but they were probably a little upset that I was there. So they are doing fine. It looks like they're going to have a nice, healthy family this year, and I love the ravens, and I'm really happy to see them doing well. Red-winged blackbirds, the first females showed up at my feeder on Saturday, and that was 7 days early. And I heard common snipe the other morning, and they were 4 days late. And now these kinds of 3-4 days early or late, that's sort of like, You know, it could have been that I just wasn't in the right place at the right time, but the snipe definitely is back, and many of you have heard them. They do these kind of low dives where they flutter their tail feathers, and it makes a kind of a whistling sound, sort of a up and down kind of a... I'm not going to get it. But they are out there making a ruckus right now, and they were just a little bit late.
0: You can't beat a sound effect from John Latimer.
1: Right? He's good at them. He's got lots.
0: And a big reminder, I haven't had that much time to just be on our deck and have my Merlin app open and really kind of listen to what's going on. I've found if I play, it can also call in a bird, or it can be calling back and forth, which is kind of fun. I don't think they probably expected that might be something going on with the Merlin app, but...
1: It's funny you mentioned that. With the bitterns, you know, they're so hard to see. Scientists who are trying to study them have, you know, a really hard time finding them and then capturing them. I was reading about them on All About Birds, just the Cornell Lab of Ornithology website, and the way that they essentially have to lure them in, and the way they lure in the males, they're super territorial during the breeding season. And so with a combination of, like, recordings of the glug glug glug glug and mirrors, they're able to lure in the bitterns to be able to study them and band them, etc. But I love scientists. It's so creative. They always find a way.
0: John, they're noticing so many birds, and we also had the juncos are gone. I think it's real easy to, you know, you have juncos for a bit and they're gone, you think something's wrong.
1: Yeah. They're just migrating north.
0: Yeah.
1: Yep. They breed up. Some of them do breed in northern Minnesota, but primarily up in Canada. But I love the note about he has that raven nest and seeing four young ravens standing on the edge of the nest peering down at him.
0: He loves That's ravens amazing. So much. It's ugh. We had our nephew over Christmas was staying with us, and he built us a wood duck house. So Tom put that up this week at our house.
1: Oh, great.
0: And when I left for work yesterday, I was driving down our driveway, and I thought it was a bunny on the road. It's dark out, you know, it's early in the morning. Mm-hmm. I think it was ducks on the road farther down.
1: Oh.
0: Because they didn't, luckily I slowed down, because a bunny moves quickly, you know, once the car's getting close. But they were not moving. And then they flew off, but it was dark enough I couldn't quite see if it was a wood duck or... Uh-huh. It was the shape of a duck, so it's got to be, but I just hadn't seen that before on our road well away from the lake.
1: Yeah, I mean, wood ducks, but they tend to perch in trees. I almost wonder whether you saw a woodcock.
0: Oh, maybe.
1: Because they're kind of duck-shaped.
0: Okay. Yeah, I just know it was not a bunny, and it flew.
1: Yeah.
0: So, I mean, well, yeah, and it was dark out.
1: That suggests bird.
0: Yeah. Yeah.
1: Unless, you know, you've got some unholy haunting.
0: Thank you for that. You're right. It is definitely a bird. It flew. Yeah, it's always interesting. I'll take a watch for them. I just hadn't noticed. And yeah, there's so many things to be watching out there.
1: Yes. And I can't believe we haven't talked about the wildflowers yet.
0: Yeah.
1: But so I don't know if you know the kids' book, Home for a Bunny.
0: No,
1: But it's one that I read growing up, and my nephew is reading right now, and it's all about, like, a little bunny trying to find its home. Mm. But the illustrations in A Home for a Bunny I don't know if the illustrator is from Minnesota or what, but they are absolutely plants from here. And so as we've been reading this book, I've been teaching my nephew all of these spring wildflowers, and then I took my nephew for a walk and hearing him say patica and bloodroot.
0: Oh my gosh.
1: Makes my heart so happy. And there are even bog plants like a sundew and a pitcher plant. It's great. I'm such a happy little auntie.
0: No kidding. So help us, you know, until we meet again next week, something we should look for in terms of wildflowers. I know, you know, you mentioned hepatica. Yeah. Remind us what they look like.
1: So hepatica it's going to very much depend on where you live. Right now, spring's a hard time to tell you what wildflowers to look for because they're already done here. Okay. And I think they're probably mid or peak where you are, and they may not even be starting yet up in Grand Marais. But the springtime, well, the main springtime wildflowers that I look for are the hepatica, which have very fuzzy stems. They can be a variety of different colors, but they have a lot of petals, and they're the first wildflowers to pop up.
0: Okay.
1: So once the snow melts, those are going to be the first ones you see. They have leaves that have kind of three lobes to them. We have two different species, a sharp-lobed and a round-lobed hepatica. Bloodroots are another one of my favorites. They are bright white with a vibrant yellow center, and they pop up from the ground with kind of like wrapping their leaf around them like it's a little vampire cloak. So they pop up from the ground just as a little spike with a leaf completely circled around the flower, and then slowly the flower will emerge out the top and the leaf will unfurl. They're so dramatic. I love them. Those are the next ones that I look for.
0: And how does your nephew say bloodroot again?
1: Bloodroot.
0: Oh my gosh.
1: Oh, I love him.
0: So great.
1: And right now, so both of those are pretty much done at my place. The jack in the pulpits are just starting to emerge. They have three leaves and this little kind of vase-shaped flower with a little covering over the top. And then if you look in there, there's a little pillar in the middle. It's called a spadix. And that's the little jack that's in his little pulpit.
0: Mm.
1: Those are beautiful. Before long, we'll have red columbines, also called honeysuckle. Those are the ones that kids often know that one because at the end of the flowers, there are these little kind of circular orbs that have all the nectar. They're very sweet. Hummingbird pollinators, when those flower, often is right around when the hummingbirds arrive. Trilliums are going to be starting, another three-leafed friend. So don't just go pulling out all the three-leafed things in your woods because you think they're poison ivy.
0: Yeah.
1: You might have some good friends in there.
0: I love trillium on our hill. It's just a staple of spring, and I got to keep my eyes open. And we recommend you do the same and leave us a voice memo through SpeakPipe. It's really easy to do that. Find the Season Watch page on KEXC.org, and you can record right there through your phone. But maybe you are somebody who wants to pay attention to just a couple of things. I have now I'm going to come back in our conversation next week with a bird and at least one wildflower that I've noticed. I need to do it.
1: I like it.
0: I'll write it down. Oh my gosh. Okay.
1: Yep.
0: That is our assignment. 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I'm Heidi Holton. 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And of course, John Latimer, our staff phonologist. You can catch me, I'm Heidi Holton, and John Latimer at Strib Unbound, coming up May 9th at Theodore Worth Park in Golden Valley. 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

Carol King on Shiro's Radio. It's the 55th anniversary of Tapestry this year. And I love to say these words. Brand new music from Beth Orton. The song is Waiting from her upcoming new album, The Ground Above, out on June 26th. With that, I welcome you to the Shiro's Radio Hour, my friends. I'm your host, Carmel Holt. It's so great to see you as always. And before we get into what's coming up this hour, a gentle reminder. 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You'll be helping to make this programming possible, which amplifies women's voices through song and conversations like the one that you'll hear later this hour with Judy Collins as we continue to celebrate her 87th birthday on May 1st and her farewell tour that is now in progress. That's coming up in the second part of the show. Hope you can stick around for that. And right now, we wish Adele a very happy 38th birthday on Tuesday, May 5th. Hard to believe it was 15 years ago that we first heard this song.

0: best wishes to the artist who named her first four albums for her age, 19, 21, 25, and 30. Adele celebrates her 38th birthday on Tuesday, May 5th, and we heard Rolling in the Deep from 21, which is marking its 15th anniversary this year. It's She Rose. I'm Carmel Holt. Speaking of birthdays, we are celebrating Judy Collins' 87th birthday on May 1st and the start of her farewell tour. This week, we bring you part two of our series in her honor. That's coming up next. Stay with us.
1: We will get you right back to more from She Rose Radio here on People Powered KAXE. I'm Malachi Coons. 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
0: This week, we continue to bring you the story and life soundtrack of a living legend, a multi-Grammy winning singer, songwriter, activist, and author who's been performing and recording since the early 60s. Now, six decades into her career, she remains a vibrant and creative force. She's an inspiration and an icon. Her voice rings clear and true as ever, and we are talking about Judy Collins. She was the woman who kickstarted the careers of Leonard Cohen, Joni Mitchell, just to name a few, by recording their songs and making them hits, and her passion for discovering the next great song still burns bright. Since we last spoke with Judy in 2022, her most recent album, Spellbound, was nominated for a Grammy. Judy's always maintained an intense tour schedule, so it felt like big news to hear that Judy Collins has announced her farewell tour, billed as the Sweet Judy Blue Eyes Tour, which will feature special guests this summer. Judy's 87th birthday is May 1st, and as she heads out for one last tour, I wanted to celebrate her inspiring life, career, music, and activism by bringing Judy Collins back into the She Rose spotlight. We went back to the She Rose archives for a special two-part series, Judy Collins Mixtape Memoir, and this week we bring you part two. We left off last week as Judy was talking about getting sober in 1978. As we were talking about this major turning point in your life, I usually do play a song by my guest at some point during the conversation. Does it make sense for us to play a song from that album here?
2: Sure. Which one?
0: I was thinking about Hard Times for Lovers. Was that your first album sober? Or
2: yeah, I'd like you to play that in part because Hugh Prestwood, who's the writer of that song, that was the first song that he got performed by another artist. Somebody sent me the tape, maybe he did, but after that I recorded, I think, seven of his songs, which is extremely unusual. He is a brilliant songwriter. So I think we should play Hard Times for Lovers.
0: The title track.
2: Yeah.
0: Okay, let's do it.

0: What attracted you to this song?
1: Oh, I heard it on the tape that he sent and said, oh, that's it. Gotta do it. And then I went on to record a number of his songs. A song called Dorsey. Very, very interesting song. Wonderful song. It's so smart, and it's so kind of sophisticated, but it's very hoedown as well. And I liked that about it. I liked that combination, you know?

0: so good. Do any of these songs end up feeling like they're, even though they're written by others, is there something about them that feels like you and telling your story as well?
1: Oh, yeah. Anything you choose to do is part of your own psyche. When you own it. You know, Yoko Ono once said to me, we were at a big festival in England, and she said, you know, songs have a determination of their own. They know where they want to go. I think that's true. Otherwise, everybody would sing everything, which they don't. So I like to think that the song has a mind of its own, and it determines where it should

0: Come on, Judy.
1: No. Some things one doesn't talk about. I'll let you guess.
0: I have an idea.

0: Songs for Lovers. I think we have to put that back in the set.
1: It's so good.
0: Yeah, it's a good song.
1: It's fun taking a little bit of a time jump, too, from the folk scene of Greenwich Village into the late 70s.
0: Yeah. Yeah.
1: Before we leave that completely behind in the dust, is there anything in that chapter that you feel like is important for us to cover before we move ahead? For example, you have obviously the Leonard Cohen song and the Leonard Cohen moment, and then there's also Joni and Both Sides Now.
0: Well, I think we should talk about Leonard. That's terribly important. I knew his old friend from Canada, somebody who grew up with him in Montreal, was a friend of mine in New York. And she worked for Al Grossman, and she worked for Warner Brothers. This was in the early 60s, 64, 65. And she talked about Leonard. He was a poet. He was published. They went to his book parties in Montreal and Toronto, and they bought his books. But nobody understood his poetry because it was so obscure. And she would tell us that. We gathered with a little group of friends here in New York, which included Lily, Tama, and Jane Wagner, my friend Linda. And we'd sit around and talk. And then, you know, I'd say, well, I didn't know this guy, so I just sort of felt sorry that they were disappointed in their friend. And then she called me in 1966 and said, Leonard wants to come over and see you and sing you his new songs, his brand new songs. So I said, great. Are they obscure? And she said, oh, yes. So he came to the door, and I thought, oh, I don't care if he doesn't write songs. We'll think of something. And then we actually talked for the whole day. I was living with my friend Michael Thomas, my lover for a number of years, and oh, he's so great. I still know him and see him when I'm in London. And we talked all day, no songs. Then we went to dinner at Tony's, which was on 79th Street. It's gone now. Best steakhouse that I knew of in New York. So I said it when I was leaving at night. It was about 11 o'clock we left the restaurant, and I said, Leonard, Mary says you have some songs, and you didn't sing any to me. And he said, well, I'll come by tomorrow, and I'll bring the guitar. So he came back the next day, and he said, I can't sing, and I can't play the guitar, and I don't even know if this is a song. His exact words. Then he played me three songs. He played me The Stranger Song, he played me Dress Rehearsal Rag, and he played me Suzanne. And he finished, and I said, those are songs, Leonard. I'm recording them, at least two, which I did. And, of course, Suzanne became instantly absorbed and embraced by the folk community. And even Neil Diamond recorded it quickly thereafter. And so Leonard called me a few weeks after it was released, and he said, oh, well. He said, you've made me famous. Everybody's calling me. People know who I am. I'm so happy. And I said, yeah, we should both be very happy. And he said, but I don't understand one thing. I would like you to be recording my songs forever. I said, well, I will be, because this is a great song. These are great songs. So he said, but I don't understand why you're not writing your own songs. So you have to remember, this guy was a monk. He was an Orthodox Jew. He was familiar with the Talmud. He was familiar with the Bible. He knew his stuff. I mean, nobody can write a song about a saint better than Leonard Cohen can.

0: suddenly drowning.
1: So I went home and I sat down at my piano and started noodling. And I came out with Since You've Asked, and I immediately called him and played it for him. And that I was.

0: So I was on my way. So the next album I was making was Wildflowers, and on that album were my three newest songs, my first and second and third song, Since You've Asked, Albatross, and a song called Sky Fell. And the next one was My Father. So I wrote those four songs. Well, you know, they get you by the fact that the first one took me 20 minutes, and the next big time commitment was a song called Che. That took me about 5 years to write. But I was into it. I would never stop doing it. I would never stop keeping my notebooks with little starts to the songs. And from then on, in my 55 albums, by the way, not 29, but 55.
1: Wikipedia, get it together.
0: Get it together, kids. Look at my timeline. Do you read? I don't know. So I would always have two or three songs in my albums. And so over the years, if you looked back at it, I mean, I'd actually like to release an album, which I may try to create for myself, of all the songs that I had recorded on other labels and on other albums.
1: Right.
0: See, Leonard was really a muse to me. He has been for my whole career after I met him. So he comes to mind, and I always say jokingly that once in a while when I sit down at the piano, Leonard's muse is on a break, and she comes over to my house. And so I'm able to write The Blizzard, or I'm able to write Since You've Asked, or I'm able to write the song about my mother called In the Twilight. I always think that he's hovering around me all the time. So after I met and recorded with and toured with Ari Hess, he has become a muse for me as well. And yes, on the new album, our voices work together in a way that nobody else has, except Leonard. I recorded twice with Leonard. I recorded That's No Way to Say Goodbye, and I recorded Susanna. You can hear in the voices, both Leonard's and Ari's, that there is a similarity.
1: What a beautiful story, how you encouraged him, and then he kind of put it right back on you.
0: And I returned the serve by saying to him in 1967, you have to sing in public. You have to sing. You have a great voice. I have a terrible voice. No, you have a wonderful voice. It may be a little obscure, but it is great. And so I made him go with me to a fundraiser for WBAI, which is it still exists. And that was a huge concert. There were a lot of people on it. It was in what was called the Village Theater. And I brought Leonard and I said, you have to sing Suzanne. I pushed him on the stage. He started singing. He then stopped in the middle of the song and, according to the audience, burst into tears.
1: Wow.
0: And walked off. And I hadn't seen it because I was in the restroom. So I'm waiting for him. He walks on. I said, you have to go back. What do you mean you stopped? What do you mean? I'll go with you. I brought him out back onto the stage. And we sang Suzanne together. And he got it. Of course, the audience went crazy. This song had been out there. They knew me singing it. But now they heard the writer sing. They went nuts. And he got it. I know that feeling when an audience gets you. There is nothing like it. And from then on, Leonard Cohen sang his own songs on his own recordings. Quickly thereafter, he had a contract with Columbia, and they stayed with him all through these years.
1: You've done so much for so many artists, and you've been so supportive. Who was the most supportive and instrumental in mentoring you and being there for you?
0: Well, Jack Holzman, who was my record label president. You know, I was the guy paying the rent, paying the salaries for a long time because I started in 61, and he just hung in with me record after record until Both Sides Now came out in 67. And that, of course, locked the deal in. But he was the one who was there for me constantly and still is to this day. And other artists, the people that I wrote, that I sang the songs of, as I said, all except one. And they all were grateful. They all were incredibly happy, and they understood what had happened. Now, I know why Mary suggested that Leonard come and see me, because in 1966, I'd already recorded Pete Seeger, Woody Guthrie, Bob Dylan, Dick Farina, all those writers I had recorded and I had helped their career. Of course I did, quite often, in the case, for instance, of Eric Anderson, who came to my apartment with Phil Oakes one day because I was recording a song of Phil's in the heat of the summer, a wonderful song. And Phil brought Eric to my house and said, here's Eric. He's got a song. He's got to finish it. So let him go in the other room and finish it. And then he played. He pushed Eric Anderson in the door, and Eric Anderson wrote and finished and then played for me, "Take off your thirsty boots and stay for a while." So that happened. I mean, it didn't matter who it was. If I decided I had to do the song, I had to do the song, whether they were well-known or unknown or whatever. And so Mary knew that, and she insisted with Leonard that he go see me. I mean, who was he going to sing his songs for? Bob Dylan? No, probably not. David Blue was struggling to write his own songs. So that was a good choice. And it was a great match.
1: Yeah, it kind of makes me feel like, oh, in some ways, it's like Mama Judy Collins. You were the matriarch of the folk scene in a way, right?
0: Well, younger women will tell me that. The younger generation will say, you inspired me. And so people like Sean Colvin, even Roseanne.
1: For sure.
0: Roseanne has told me that. But, you know, there were many, many other influences on all of these women and men. But the girls will be the first to say, ah, you were there when I needed you, which is great.
1: Representation is so important, and especially for women, we are often so outnumbered.
0: Yeah,
1: and
0: exactly.
1: It's very, very helpful to actually see it in action and have somewhere to point our compass, you know?
0: Yeah.
1: Where should we go next in your story?
0: Well, let's go to Sondheim.
1: Do you want to play your version of Sendin' the Clowns?
0: Yes, absolutely.
1: That must have been so sad for you when he passed away.
0: Yes, he was an amazing man.
1: How did that relationship start?
0: Well, the song was brought to me by Nancy Bacall, best friend of Leonard Cohen, my friend after he introduced us in 66. She and I became close friends, still are. She was probably the last person to see Leonard alive, by the way. She was living just down the block from here on the Upper West Side, and it was 1973. And I was struggling on what's going to be the next album. I had written a few songs, and I was kind of desperate. And she called me up and she said, I want you to hear this record, so I'm sending you over a copy of the cast album of a play called Little Night Music. Well, I didn't know what that was. I didn't know who Sondheim was in 1973. So I put the needle on the cut and I played the song. And I didn't call her back right away. I called Hal Prince, whose name was on the album, because I knew him. And I called him and I said, Mr. Prince, and he had answered my call, which was, see, people say, did your life change when you got a hit with Both Sides Now? And what I say is, yes, people started to answer my phone calls. And they did, and he was one of them. He said, oh, yeah, you're the Both Sides Now girl. He said, I know you. So I said, well, this is a, you've got this wonderful song on this new play of yours. And he said, yes. He said, it is good, isn't it? He said, about 200 people have already recorded it. Now, the play was out, the musical was out in February of 73. And this was now probably August of 73, and already 200 people had recorded it. So I said, I don't care. This is my song. I have to record this. He said. So I did. I said, who should I get to orchestrate it? And he said, well, you should call Jonathan Tunick. I said, well, who is that? He said, well, he's the guy who does all of the Sondheim orchestrations. So I called Jonathan. Jonathan Tunick and I have been friends for all these years since. And he did the orchestration. And he used, of course, the theme that's in the play, that's in the first public performances and all the performances of the play. Da da da da, da da da da. So that's all history. And it became a hit in England first. And then.
1: Oh, really?
0: Yeah. Big, big hit in England. I had already had a hit with Amazing Grace, which was on the charts. Well, yes, Both Sides Now is a big hit there, too. But I think that it was Amazing Grace that got on the charts for 70 weeks in England. So it was a big hit. So, and then came Sendin' the Clowns, which was also a big hit, before it hit here.
1: I remember hearing this on the radio as a kid.
0: Mm-hmm.
1: I felt like it was everywhere.
0: Yeah, it was everywhere. So that's how we met eventually and got to be friendly and spent time together. We once spent a day with him playing me all the songs that he'd written on the piano and singing them all. It was extraordinary. He was a genius. And I have made an album called Love Letter to Stephen Sondheim, which I made with an orchestra in 2015 in Colorado. And then I had a string of records after that, which is interesting. It sort of loosed the flood. Then I recorded a duets album. One of Ari's songs prompted me to do that. And then an album with which Ari and I wrote together. And then an album called Winter Stories, which got me my first number one Billboard hit.
1: I know. Congratulations. It's about time.
0: It's about time. And they called me up. Billboard called me and said, oh, we have news for you. Oh, by the way, Ari and I on Silver Skies Blue, we were nominated for a Grammy. He was 40 at that time. And I had not had a nomination from the Grammys for 40 years. And so
1: wow.
0: I hold the record of 40 years of the most years between Grammy nominations.
1: Wow. Amazing. Do you feel
0: younger than springtime?
1: Yes. Just about aging as a woman in the music business. You spoke of Roseanne before. She and I had a long conversation about this too. She says, you know, oh, ageism, you know, I'm still going to just dye my hair pink and write my songs and play. And that's it. I'm not going to buy into it. But yes,
0: exactly.
1: Getting old is not for the faint of heart.
0: No.
1: And it's not easy to do as a woman.
0: My hair fell out after a surgery that I had a few years ago on my hand. One day in the shower, I felt like a nail went through my pinky. And it was not a ligament, but one of those things that popped in my hand. So they had to operate. And my hair fell out because of the anesthesia. So for all of you who have to wear a wig, I too am going to wear a wig. Just like Roseanne said, I'm going to do what I have to do. I'm going to be happy with what's going on with my body. I exercise every day. I eat well. I meditate. I sing. I play the piano. Isn't that enough? You know, people say, oh, well, she wears a wig. So what? Many people do. Nobody wants to talk about it.
1: Yeah.
0: And it can be a shock to many people's psyche. But, you know, so what? If I like to go out on stage looking like I like to do, what's wrong with that? No, I take chances in many other ways.
1: Do you feel like you have been a rebel for most of your life?
0: Absolutely. Very rebellious. Mm-hmm. You know, I might dye my wig pink. I mean, there I could go along with that.
1: Yeah.
0: Roseanne is a big hero of mine. I just think the world of her, and she's such a fabulous singer, writer, performer, and kid who's been through it, you know, with a father who had problems. I had a father who had problems. And we lived through it. Age has nothing to do. In fact, I learned recently something quite interesting about the brain. I don't know if it was only of women. I don't think so. But our brain, as we age, gets smarter. It gets more able to handle even more things than women are accustomed to do of, you know, their own chosen role in karmic life. If they're born women, they're in for it. That's what it's going to be. But something about our brains gets healthier and better able to handle many different things, which is why our creativity can increase as we grow older. I am a perfect example of that. I have been, along the years, frightened of doing certain things, terrified, thinking I didn't have the skill I didn't have.
1: Which is so liberating.
0: Yeah, it's very liberating.
1: I'm Carmel Holt, and we are celebrating the life and career of Judy Collins this week on She Rose, as she has just marked her 87th birthday and is heading out on her farewell tour. Stay with us as we conclude part two of Judy Collins' mixtape memoir on She Rose.
2: 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I'm Malachi Coons. 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
1: You're listening to Shiro's, and I'm Carmel Holt. Now we conclude our two-part special celebrating the life and career of Judy Collins. Judy, I was wondering if it was okay if we brought Clark into the room.
2: Oh, yes. He's in the room already, so let's talk.
1: For those that don't know who Clark is, he's your son who died in 1992. Now, when I interviewed you back in 2019, you had just turned 80, and you had recently gotten a tattoo of a swallow on your wrist. Yes. It's so beautiful. I would love if you could share the story of the swallow and of that part of your life and about Clark.
2: Clark really is a constant. Of course, he's a presence that will never go away and has always been here since his birth. And he was a wonderful, wonderful guy. And like me and like many others that I know, he was an alcoholic addict. And this came out when he was about 10 or 11 and beginning to have little problems with substances. And it developed into a full-blown heroin addiction, which he managed very well. At times, he would be clean for years. He was 19 when I got sober. And when he was 24, he came to me and said, "I'm done. I'm done. I have to go to treatment," which he did. And he was 7 years sober when he relapsed. Well, everybody has problems when they relapse. You know, this is an illness, and people who have illnesses have relapses of their illnesses, whether it's alcoholism or other terrifying illnesses. And alcoholism is a terrifying illness. Addiction of any kind is a terrifying thing. And in his relapse, he drank, and then he got into the car, the Subaru that I had co-signed for him to buy, which always gets me when a Subaru commercial comes on. So these things hang on with you and they never go. And he turned on the ignition and, like his grandfather on his father's side, took his life. So I thought I thought life was finished. It came as a shock to me, but because he'd been sober for 7 years and it was a dreamy life. It was wonderful. He was married. He had a little girl. So it was a horrible time, but one gets through these things somehow. There is light at the end of the tunnel. And in 2016 or 17, I guess, I got a call from a friend of mine, and she said, "Do you know who Anthony Bourdain is?" I said, "Yes." He said, "His mother wants to call you," because he had just killed himself, "and she wants to talk to you." I said, "Of course, of course." So she and I became friends. And Gladys called me one day. We used to go out and have caviar together and talk about her life. She was an editor at the New York Times for 25 years. She was a fascinating woman. And one day she called me and she said, "You want to come with me? I'm going down to the village and I'm going to go to Tony's tattoo artist and I'm going to get his name tattooed on my wrist." And I said, "Sure." And eventually I did get this wonderful fellow, Chris Garver, to do Clark's name, and I wanted the swallow. I said, "Can you do a swallow on my wrist here by the thumb?" And he said, "Of course." And he freehand drew a swallow and then put it on my wrist. And did it hurt? Yeah, it did.
1: And why did you pick that placement?
2: I've noticed tattoos all my adult life. I know people who have them in hidden places, on ankles or on their backs or their thighs or on the top of the neck, just where you can't see it. But this little spot on the wrist, it's both visible and invisible. You know, you can't see it if I hold my hand like this. You can't see it if I'm playing the guitar. But once in a while, you might spot it. And so I liked that aspect of it. And I think about it every day, and I think about him many times a day. And now he's a grandfather twice. I'm a great grandmother twice, which is amazing.
1: Wow. What a thing to have lived through. I mean, I haven't had kids of my own, but to lose a child is unthinkable.
2: Everything is possible in life, and everything that comes along means that you have to deal with it. So So much for karma. Sometimes you hate it, sometimes you love it, but you still have to go through it. Not around it. Not around
1: it. Yeah, not around it. And you've had this beautiful, long-lasting marriage now with Lewis to get you through it for many... How many years have you guys been married?
2: Almost 44, as you pointed out. Because we met.
1: Right.
2: We met 4 days before I went into treatment for alcoholism. And the date of our meeting 4 days before that is on our rings, both of our rings. Because then we hooked up again after I got back from treatment. I came back in May, and by July, we were together, and we've been together ever since. But we dated the time from the time we met 4 days before I went away, and 4 days before we were both at this fundraiser for the Equal Rights Amendment. So
1: amazing.
2: Do you have access to a song called Wedding Song for Lewis?
1: Yep. I got
2: it. Oh, good.
1: It
2: right. That's here. It. Okay. I sang this at our wedding. Let's hear it.

Yeah, I have to tell you something wonderful. I got a call from my granddaughter, who is 34 and has... She called me up before she got married, which this was last year, and she said, I want to ask you a question. She lives in California, and I live in New York. She said, I want to know how you did it. How did you guys stay together all these years? So, you know what I told her? Keep your mouth shut. That's part of the secret, certainly.

0: position is not the easiest.
1: No, I don't think. And he's been stalwart. You know, he's been through a lot of issues with the career, with me, with the relationships. Yeah, it takes a certain kind of person who can be forgiving and hang in there and learn not to walk away. That goes for both parties.
0: Absolutely.
1: I was a great walker away. I did it on a turn of a phrase, on the click of a heel. I would be gone.
0: But it sounds like you've managed to also stay friends with a lot of your past lovers.
1: Yeah, I have. I have. The most significant, probably, in terms of a continuing relationship, friendship, talking, and music, is Stephen. And I think that's only because nobody said anything unforgivable. And then we were able to be friends and talk, and then finally to go on tour, which we did in 2017. And we did 115 shows together in a year and a half. We were on stage for 2 hours solid. You know, you usually get one artist, half the other, and then maybe a duet if you're still speaking. We were on the stage together. We each had one solo. But the other time we sang everything together. It was incredible. Incredible experience.
0: Maybe we should go out with Sweet Judy Blue
1: Let's
0: Eyes.
1: Let's do it. I inspired it. Let's hear it.

0: I still think this is their best song. He's written endless songs that are great, but I still think this is their best. And it seems to be their most heard, don't you think?
1: Definitely.
0: I mean, you usually hear this at least once a day in every city in the world.
1: That's right, on any classic rock station.
0: On any classic rock station. I mean, they'll play other things, of course. But it's this one. And I think it's because it's a love song.
1: How long were you guys actually together as a couple?
0: No more than 6 months. Maybe seven.
1: Who broke it off?
0: I did. I walked away.
1: That was one of your walking away.
0: That was one of my walkaways.
1: Yeah.

0: broke his heart, huh?
1: I broke his heart. But that's what happens, as Leonard says, the place where the light gets in. So this was his gift from his muse. When I left, he got this. Ain't he lucky?
0: I'll say. Did you write any songs for him?
1: I did. I wrote a song called Houses. He didn't know it until we went out on the road, and then, because he hadn't heard it. You know, he doesn't hear very well, and it's hard for him.
0: Right.
1: And he finally heard the words. He said, "Oh my God, you got it all right. You have many houses, one for every season." That's how it starts.
0: Judy, it's been so amazing to spend this time together.
1: It has been. It's
0: take
1: remarkable.
0: This journey. Can you share with us what it's been like for you?
1: Oh.
0: Have you had any...
1: Wonderful. Oh, you know, there's nothing like talking about yourself. And I want to thank you for taking me to all these places, because there's so many memories that crop up when you bring up a certain era, a certain time. And I'm very grateful for that. You stirred up my imagination and my memory vault. Yeah, it was perfect.
0: With thanks to Judy Collins. Thank you for being with us.
1: My pleasure.

0: What have you got to lose?
1: Tuesday morning.
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1: Welcome to Minnesota Mixtape. I'm Malachi Coons. 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I think, like myself, they are all ready for spring. 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We are going to kick things off today with country singer Creekbed Carter Hogan, one of the best names in the business. Hogan is a relatively new Minnesotan, beginning his career in Austin, Texas, but moving to the Twin Cities in the last couple of years. They're label mates with Nick Shoulders on Garhole Records, and they recently dropped this new single, Long Con.

That's a big tune from folk singer and activist Emmett Doyle here on Minnesota Mixtape. Bread and Roses, it's off his new second album, Mother Anarchy, a collection of workers' rights folk songs that also features vocalists Miriam Trias and Jessica Garraway. We can thank suffragist and workers' rights activist Helen Todd for a lot of things, but the phrase Bread for All and Roses Too is taken from an early 1900s speech. Despite the era of that source material, we are hearing all new music on the show today. I am your host, Malachi Coons. Here's the latest from David Huckfeldt and Laura Hugo.

0: music from Duluth band Willem Dafoe Fan Club. It's Falling Faster off of their brand new debut album, Be My Muse. If that voice is at all familiar to you, it is Hollis Sparhawk, daughter of Al and Mim of Low. She's the drummer and one of two vocalists, along with Noah Ruona. John Marshall rounds out the group on bass. They are rising stars in the Twin Ports music scene. The kids, they love Willem Dafoe. Did you know he's from Appleton, Wisconsin? When we return to Minnesota Mixtape, the latest single from Glitterati.
1: 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Julie Crabb is your host this week. Our After Dark from 9 to midnight is with Diane Ott. She's playing some redneck rockin' blues. Here is more from Minnesota Mixtape here on People Powered Radio, KAXE.
0: Welcome back to Minnesota Mixtape. There has been a ton of good new local music lately, so today's show is fully dedicated to recent releases. I'm your host, Malachi Coons. We will, however, be bouncing between artists at the beginning of their careers and musicians who have been making tunes for a long time. Before the break, we had a Duluth debut. Now we have the latest single from the extremely prolific Duluth musician Mark Gartman and his dance rock band Glitterati. They feature Dave Carroll and Tim Saxhog of Trampled by Turtles, plus drummer Kyle Keegan. They've got a new album, Legends, on the way, and this is the lead single, Overtime.

What a riff from Mary Jam. Piggies here on Minnesota Mixtape. It's off of a brand new EP from the surf punk trio. Before that, you heard Kiss the Tiger also letting loose on their latest Ain't That Bad. I'm Malachi Coons, and this is Minnesota Mixtape. We are giving you a snapshot of what is going on right now in the Minnesota music scene. All recent releases on today's show. Lamar and Hillary James of Bathtub Sig are the organizers of a new benefit album called To Age to Age, raising money for aid groups here in Minnesota and in Palestine. You can hear both of them singing on this lullaby from Lamar.

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1: Luke Callan and Silver Lining, off of a new album released this April called Fool's Spring. We've had a few of them so far. It's a lovely contemplative folk country album with some wonderful backing vocals from Sarah Elstran of The Nunnery and Siri Undlin of Humbird. And when we return, you'll hear something brand new from Humbird herself. This is Minnesota Mixtape.
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1: Thank you for sticking with Minnesota Mixtape. I'm your host, Malachi Coons. Siri Undlin and Humbird are staying busy. After the terrific 2024 Write On album, they dropped a collection of short songs called Astrovan in 2025, and now they already have a third single out so far in 2026, and I'm as impressed as ever by their continual growth and pursuit of new sounds. Bassist Pat Keane's voice joins in on this one, along with some extra tasty piano riffs in the second half of the song. Shout out to Pat Keane. He's the creator of our Minnesota Mixtape theme song you hear at the beginning and end of every episode. Here is Make Believe.

Hard to believe that is a live recording of Brainerd musician Kelly Smith. Undone in Sorrow is one of five songs she recorded for the video series Rhino Sessions. You can find all of them on YouTube. Before Kelly, we heard from Feeding Leroy with Comes a Time on Minnesota Mixtape. I'm your host, Malachi Coons. I've got two more songs for you. We're going to kick them off with new Mason Jennings. He just announced his 18th album, Dark Wings, due out in July. Check out the lead single, Say Goodbye to the Ground.

That is the special voice of Isabel Fajardo, a Filipina Minnesotan experimental vocalist and leader of the group Sun Pearl, who just dropped a unique new jazzy album called Celadona, which Fajardo calls the color of her childhood in the Philippines, Nokia phones, jade bracelets, and well-loved Tupperware. She recorded that improvisational album with Minnesotan drummer Toby Ramaswamy and acclaimed jazz bassist Shahzad Ismaili. That song we just heard was When Daylight Pools on Your Skin, ending our full hour of new Minnesota music with some peace and calm. I'm Malachi Coons. This has been Minnesota Mixtape, made possible by the Arts and Cultural Heritage Fund through you, the citizens of Minnesota, and produced at KAXE, an independent and people-powered community radio station broadcasting from the North Bank of the Mississippi River. I'll see you back here next week.

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That's the Silencers doing the iconic Peter Gunn theme, Henry Mancini's famous theme from the original TV show from back in the 50s or 60s. And actually, the Silencers is kind of an interesting band. They're from Pittsburgh. And they actually, when MTV premiered, they were one of the very, that was one of the very first songs that was played on MTV. Actually, the 40th song that was played on MTV, as I've researched. Donating stocks and mutual funds is a quick, easy way to support KAXE's future. You may receive tax benefits as well. Call Sarah for details at 218-326-1234. And here in the northern Minnesota region, we have, we can expect for weather mostly to partly sunny skies with highs 58 to 63, south winds 5 to 15 miles an hour, overnight temps in the mid to upper 30s, chance of rain. And right here in Bemidji, it's currently 61 degrees under mostly cloudy skies. And tonight we can expect there's a 76% chance of no precip. Cloudy early, becoming mostly clear after midnight. Southwest wind shifting to northwest at 10 to 15 miles an hour. Tomorrow, a little bit sunnier, a little bit nicer. High of 68 degrees. And despite a few afternoon clouds, mostly sunny. Winds west-northwest at 10 to 20 miles an hour. Again, that's for tomorrow. Good afternoon. I'm Doug Danger. And I'd like to welcome you to the Saturday edition of On the River. And thanks again to Malachi Coons for a great mixtape featuring all new Minnesota music. I get to be with you for the next 3 hours until 7 p.m. Lots of great music in store, including songs from genres of blues, jazz, rock, folk, and selections from world artists. That's the beauty of the On the River show, is hosted by an amazing variety of volunteer DJs, including myself. And this is the 50th year of KAXE, KBXE. It's hard to imagine another radio station that plays a variety of music that we do here each day. In the first hour, I've got tunes from Altered Five Blues Band, Joanne Parker, and an absolutely great one from a Canadian band from a long time ago, Triumph, that's going to go out to my old good friend Mark Houck in Oregon. So be listening for that, Mark. I like to get the ball rolling with something kind of lively. So let's start everything off here with here's Reese Winans.

I usually like to get a little further into the show before I butcher the French language, but that was a song by Kelly Badeau, and it's Si l'amour n'existait pas. Something like that. You think anybody would recognize that I don't speak French fluently? Probably so. And that actually means if love didn't exist. I do know that. We receive support from Harmony Food Co-op in Bemidji, partnering with local farms for over 2 decades to provide fresh and local foods, promoting sustainability through local buying. 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More at harmonyfoods.coop, also on Facebook. We started things off, that said, with Reese Reinitz and Friends. And one of his friends is Wayne Shepherd. He plays in there. I didn't realize that. Reese Reinitz used to be the keyboard player for the Stevie Ray Vaughan band, Double Trouble. And that actually came out in 2019. After that, it was Dea Matrona singing Stamp on it. They're an Irish band from Belfast. And Dea Matrona means mother in Celtic. And we close out the set with Kitty, Daisy, and Lewis. They're English siblings from Harm, London. Well, I'm not exactly sure where that is. They're multi-instrumentalists. They all play piano, bass, banjo, drums, all of it. That came out in 2015, and that's, of course, Boogie with Stu, a great cover of the original Led Zeppelin song. I'm Doug Danger. This is the On the River Show, and you're listening to KAXE KBXE. This next set is going to be, we're going to lead it off with includes something from Ascani Girl and some great 70s funk. But first, here's a heartfelt tune from Ben Rector.

Okay, I'm a sucker for 70s funk, and Graham Central Station really delivers. That's Larry Graham's band. The name of that song was Hair. He actually was the bass player. He started off with Sly Stone and the Family, Sly and the Family Stone, I guess, Sly Stone's band back in the 70s. And then he actually went on to mentor Prince and was played in Prince's bands. And it, and if you can believe this, he actually introduced him to Jehovah's Witnesses, too. So that came out in 1974. That was his debut album. We started that set off with my wife and I. One of our favorite bands or singers is Ben Rector. The name of the song is Boxes. That was off his seventh studio album released in 2018. He's originally from Tulsa. He lives in Nashville now. And then some good news and bad news. The next song was by a band called Altered Five Blues Band, which is a new band to me, and I was really starting to get into these guys. The name of the song was Can't Shake. It just came out in January of this year. But sadly, the lead singer, Jeff Taylor, just passed away on Thursday, just a couple of days ago. So I don't know what to think. He's just, that's too good of a blues voice to die so young. He's only 64 years old. They're from Milwaukee, and so I don't know what's going to happen, but there's... that's a really great band, and there's a lot of great songs that are coming up from those guys. After that was a band named Ripe, and the name of the song was Settling. They're an alt-pop band, originally from Boston, and they all got together. They were all students at the Berklee College of Music and organized a band that's, I guess they released that single in 2022. And then Scotty Girl Joanne Parker did an old one from 2021, at least old for her. Name of the song was Gone So Long. She's got a new album out, Lifelines. It just came out in March, and it's absolutely fantastic. If you get a chance to hear that, listen to it, and if you get a chance to go see her, she's got pipes like an angel.

So anyways, that was that set. I'm Doug Danger. This is the On the River Show. 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And if you have any interest at all in becoming a DJ, KAXE is looking for music fans who want to become on-air volunteers. 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Email volunteer at kaxe.org with any questions or to confirm attendance. If you have any interest in it, it's really a lot of fun. I'd strongly recommend that you give it a try. All right. This next set is going to include something new, something old, something new. I guess you could say something borrowed, but I'm not sure there's anything blue in here. But for my good friend Mark Houck and Lance Minkler out in Hawaii, Triumph is in this set too. But we're going to start things off with an artist, Holly Humberstone, who I think she has a kind of reminds me of Billie Eilish. So see what you think. This is Holly Humberstone, Falling Asleep at the Wheel. Oh!

That's Jeremy Messersmith, and that's the new portion of the set. The name of the song is Stallions, just came out in March of this year, and the name of the album is Fox Coyote. He's a Minneapolis-based artist. And let's see, the old one was Dave Clark 5, Glad All Over, from all the way back in 1964. They actually were hardcore rivals of the Beatles way back in the day. But then they had a lot of big hits, but then they decided to, I guess Dave Clark decided he didn't want to release any of his music to be used in movies or anything like that. So it sat dormant for a long time, and people kind of forgot about him, I guess. And then I guess it's been released since 2019. Okay, that was the old, the new, Something Borrowed. Holly Humberstone, that was the very first song, Falling Asleep at the Wheel. Again, I don't know if anybody else thinks he kind of sounds like Billie Eilish, but I think she does. She's an English artist. And Something Blue is my good friends Lance and Mark. Suitcase Blues by Triumph. They're a Canadian band, and they've been around, or they actually had a lot more music than I realized. They've had like 16 or 18 albums. That song came out in 1979 off their third album, and their heyday was 75 to 93. But actually, they're reuniting this year for a 50th anniversary tour. So Lance and Mark, maybe you guys can go see them. And we also included in there the Playful David Wax Museum doing The Persimmon Tree off his second album. They're the husband-wife duo from Charlottesville, North Carolina. I'm Doug Danger. This is the On the River Show, and I wanted to tell you this is 91.7 KEXE Grand Rapids, 90.5 KBXE Bagley-Bemidji, 89.9 Brainerd, and on your smart speaker, celebrating 50 years of people-powered radio in northern Minnesota. 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Okay, it's the top of the hour, 5 o'clock, so now it's time for our album of the week. The artist, the band this time around is Freako, and they're, I believe they're from Chicago, if I'm not mistaken. Wait, let me look at this, what I've got about them. They are... All right, here we go. Yeah, they are a Chicago band, and they're a four-piece band right now. They started off as a trio, then they dropped down to a duo, but they're back up to four singers, or four people in the band right now. The name of this song is going to be Still Around, and I think they have kind of a violent femmes kind of a sound to them, but tell me what, or see what you think. This is Still Around by Freako.

That's Taylor Momsen's former band, The Pretty Reckless. Best I can tell, she's given up music for, I mean, she's given up being an actress. She was also featured in Gossip Girl. If you've ever watched that show, she was an actress in that. But she's given up acting, and she wants to focus on music, I guess. And that came off the album Who You Selling For, which was their third studio album. Came out in 2016. Before that, all the way back to 1997, that's Rolling Stones doing Saint of Me. That was their last original Stones song that actually charted on Billboard. A couple of other interesting things that featured Waddy Wachtel, but also and Ron Wood, but no Keith Richards for some reason or other, not exactly sure. But the name of that album was Bridges to Babylon. For that, we had Luther Dickinson. Boy, I just love that twangy, reverby guitar. I don't know what you call that exactly, but it's really, I just love the way that sounds. Luther Dickinson doing Up Over Yonder featuring J.J. Gray. And he's also the lead singer in Mississippi All-Stars and occasionally plays with the Black Crowes, too. Lord did, that's new music from Lord. What was that? My youngest daughter, Hannah, all the way down in Mendota Heights, she likes that song. Came out just last month. And she's

Cool news, New Zealand. I wasn't aware of that. And we started things off with our album of the week, Freako, doing Still Around. I don't know if anybody else, maybe it's just me that thinks it has kind of a violent femmes quality to that song. But what did you think? If you'd like to let us know, give us a text at 218-326-1234. Let me know what you think about Freako and Still Around. 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I'm Doug Danger, and this is KAXE-KBXE. Thanks so much for tuning in and sticking with me on this cool overcast afternoon. Coming up after me is the ever-popular Green Cheese, and tonight we'll be featuring Brandon Chase. He'll be hosting it, and he's also the Volunteer of the Week on the KAXE website. If you want to learn more about Brandon, you can take a look at that and see which learn some more about him. Anyway, that's Green Cheese coming up at 7 o'clock. So let's kick right back into the next set here. Lots of great music still coming up. I'm glad you're with me, and if you stick around. We've got something from Andrew Dykes and a heartbreaker from Chastity Brown and Sons of Legion also coming up. This next song, though, will be by Candace Ivory. This is Blue Blood.

What does an angel sound like? Yeah. I was up late last night. Couldn't sleep. Just thinking. And I asked myself something real simple. What does an angel sound like?

We out here waiting on signs. Big moments. Loud miracles. But the truth is, angels been speaking to us every single day. We just gotta listen.

I wanted to get at least one song in from the year 1976, the year that KAXE, KBXE first started playing music, all the way back then, 50 years ago. That was Climax Blues Band doing Couldn't Get It Right, and again, that came out in 1976. That's their eighth album. They were originally called the Climax Chicago Blues Band, but I guess they figured that clashed too much or conflicted too much with the band Chicago, so they're just Climax Blues Band. And originally from Stafford, England. Before that, we had Andrew Dykes doing What Does an Angel Sound Like from just last month, April of 26. And Sour Patch by Ruby Waters preceded that. She's a bluesy alternative rock artist from Canada. And she is, let's see, what did I write down here about? That's off, that song was released in 2024, early 2024, then added to an album in October of that year. And we started things off with Candace Ivory doing Blue Blood. She's a queen of avant soul from Memphis, where jazz, blues, gospel, and R&B converse. That was remastered in 2025. I think I left out Nina Vitri, too. She did Song For You, really a sweet song. And that was off her debut album in August of 23. And that's also actually the latest from her. She's based in Nashville. Doug Danger here at KAXE, KBXE, the On the River show. I get to be here until 7 o'clock, another hour and 19 minutes. And I think I made a mistake. I think I said Brandon Chase was going to be hosting the Green Cheese show tonight, but it's actually Julie Crabb. Sorry, Julie, I didn't mean to make that mistake. That's always a lot of fun, the trivia show at 7 o'clock, Green Cheese. 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More on Facebook. Okay, let's jump right back into it. This next set is going to be started off by a band that was popular in the San Francisco Bay Area back in the 60s. This is Last Thing on My Mind, a Tom Paxton tune, and this is The Vegetables.

That was Alison Russell doing Eve Was Black. She's got her finger in a lot of different pies. She also plays with Birds of Chicago and Our Native Daughter. But that was actually from her second album out in September of 2023, where she won a Grammy for Best American Roots Performance. And very, very good. Very great song. For that, we had Celeste. She's a British soul R&B jazz artist. Name of the song was Strange. That just came out in November of last year off her second studio album. She was born in Culver City, but she was raised in Brighton, England. So I guess they moved over there when she was just a toddler. For that, one of the saddest songs of the year, I don't know, just heartbreaking. That was Chastity Brown doing Year of 26, Memorial and Eulogy to Renee Good. I don't know what, I just can't say much anything more about it. She's a fantastic singer-songwriter and is as soulful as anybody gets. Again, the name of the song is Year of 26, and that just came out last month. We started things off with The Vegetables doing Last Thing on My Mind. Again, that was a cover of a Tom Paxton song. And the kind of cool thing about that band was Jan Erico was the main singer, but she was also the drummer, which I think back in the 60s and 70s, or maybe even now, you don't see female drummers that often. But anyway, again, The Vegetables doing Last Thing on My Mind. We received support from the Winnipeg Folk Festival, held this year, July 9th through July 12th. The festival presents music from around the world featuring Kathleen Edwards, Billy Bragg, Lucy Dacus, and over 60 more. And don't forget that this is 91.7 KAXE Grand Rapids, 90.5 KBXE Bagley Bemidji, 89.9 Brainerd, and on your smart speaker. 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There's also something else I wanted to tell you about. Kick It with KAXE is back on Thursday, May 28th. It's time for our yearly annual meeting and concert all in one. Join us for an evening of updates from staff, volunteer awards, and live music on the patio of Rapids Brewing in Grand Rapids. Check-in starts at 5 p.m., and here's the good news. It's free and open to all. And also, I just found out today that the Cactus Blossoms will be performing at that show. So try to get out there. It should be a lot of fun. All right, we're going to jump right into the next set here that includes, well, that'll be a familiar one if you're maybe in your 70s or 80s, but also something from My Baby. But let's start things off with Maggie Rogers. This is The Kill.

Okay, he's 85 now, but back in the 60s, man, he was hot, hot stuff. That's Tom Jones, of course, with his rich baritone voice. And, yeah, he had a bunch of hits back in the 60s and 70s, maybe. Had a big TV, popular TV show. And the women of certain age just went nuts over him. That was from 1968, his 11th studio album. For that, we had an African musical project called Namtiti 5. And the name of the song was Leakela Malata. Features a Tswana culture. I hope I'm saying that right. And there were several of these, a couple of the artists on the thing were Kegenomo and Sasha, and they're Tswana artists. Okay. Enough of that. And before that was Sons of Legion. They did Brand New Day. They're a duo based in Nashville, but you hear them a lot on TikTok and some of the streaming services. That came out in 1220 on their premiere album. They were just at Fine Line in March down in Minneapolis. Maggie Rogers started things off with The Kill. That came out in August of 24 off her third studio album. She's from Easton, Maryland, and she's another alumni of the Berklee College of Music, which seems to just crank out great artists. Okay, we receive support from First National Bank Bemidji, helping local families and businesses reach their financial goals. First National Bank Bemidji, better together. All right, I'm going to jump right into the next set here. Let's see, you can expect to hear something from Zach Brown and Le Diva, but let's start things off with Truck Stop Shower, an ode to... I don't know if anybody's ever taken a shower in a truck stop, but here's an ode to that. This is by Smooth Hound Smith.

0: That's Manu Chao doing Tome Lola. He's a French-Spanish musician born in Paris. Zac Brown before that did Remedy. Zac Brown Band's going to be at Target Center in October. Great song, Remedy again. And before that, we had I'm With Her playing The Obvious Child, a Paul Simon song, a cover of a Paul Simon song that was recorded during at the Ryman Auditorium live, and that's they're a contemporary folk supergroup. That's Sarah Donovan. So, and if you're a Boogie Woogie fan, I think Dave Peterson, I think you are too. Fantastic Boogie Woogie by Lady Diva, that Steam Train Boogie, and she's Swiss. Before that, we started things off, and I apologize for the technical glitch, but Smooth Hound Smith. Talked about the wonders of a truck stop shower. I'm Doug Danger. I get to be here for another 20 minutes. 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Okay, we're coming up on our last, my last full set. Here's the White Stripes doing Handsprings.
1: 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I can't help it, sometimes I feel pitiful.

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But right next to that was a boy I knew with a spring in his hand, playing a country pinball machine called Stand By Your Man. I saw him talk to her, but I stayed in my lane and played my game steady, and was thinking of a day when I'd be too old.

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And he's looking at her the way I did when I first met her. I can see in his face white flowers and cups of coffee and love letters.

cover of the classic Chambers Brothers tune, Time Has Come Today, done by Jane Leo. They're an Austin-based duo. For that, we had the classic disco hit from 1979, Born to Be Alive by Patrick Hernandez. Can never get enough of that stuff. Subdudes did Lighten Your Eyes. Before that, they're a swamp pop band from New Orleans. That was their second studio album in 1989. And we had Tough Call by Dessa. She's a Minneapolis-based artist, and let's see, how's this going here? Okay. Yeah, and that was Tough Call. That was out. It came out just in November of last year. And White Stripes started things off with Handsprings. That's from 2000. And anyway, so I'm getting ready to wrap it up here. And let's... Okay. I'm almost done. So anyways, thanks to all of you who tune in and support this amazing 50-year-old radio station. Special shout-outs to Dave Peterson, fellow volunteer here at KAXE-KBXE. Mark Howe, all the way out in Oregon. Hey, I'll play Lay It on the Line for you guys next time for you and Lois. Fan Lance in Molokai, Barb Kummer, who's enjoying her new retirement lifestyle. And special thanks to my sweet wife, Sue, and the Lamsky kids and their significance, especially Isabel, Vivi, and Fiona. Now get out there and support live music. Doug Danger is...

0: 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My name is Julie Crabb. Who's that over there?
1: My name is Betsy Crabb.
0: Don't pretend like you're so shy.
1: I am very shy.
0: Whatever. Anyway, it's Saturday night. Can mean just one thing. It's green cheese.

but old green cheese. You promised me the sun, you promised me the moon, you promised me a hug and a squeeze.